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1: Everything God does is wonderful until you get used to it. One of the things here at BBN that we are fearful that we never get used to is the fact of God working in the lives of people. As we broadcast His Word and share the good news of His precious Word with music that ministers to the hearts of people. I have a letter here that came from Richmond, Virginia, and talks about the fact that I've been listening to BBN for a while. I love the teaching from the Word of God and list some of our Bible teachers. Then said, but when I finished listening, it was hard for me to get past the music. But I have learned to love the music and the words of the songs. May God continue to bless you through His many riches. Now, let's go to the other end of the spectrum. Here's one from a 14-year-old. It says, I really enjoy the many songs and programs I hear on BBN. I'm sending in a dollar this month. I have only been able to give out two of the ITL cards. 14 years old. BBN, one of the joys we have is watching the young people grow up. And oftentimes get married and they say, now my children listen to what I listened to and grew up on. It's the privilege we have in the ministry day by day as we share at BBN. But the one thing we say, I don't want to ever get used to what God's doing in the lives of people. And I hope you don't either. The challenge is to be faithful in your Christian life. If you don't get the Word of God into your heart and life day after day, you will become stagnant. And then the things of God, you kind of get used to them. And once you get used to them, they're no longer exciting. And no wonder the devil can slip in and begin to infiltrate your life with things that seem exciting, seem entertaining, and the standards drop. And that's when you have the biggest problem. So at BBN, we trust that the music, the programming, the ministry will affect your life and will encourage you to walk with Jesus Christ. Just two testimonies today to let you know what God's doing.

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My life is yours to control. God knows more about how to control our lives and how we should live our lives than we do. You know, I think about those self-driving cars these days. I'm a bit nervous about turning my automobile over to a machine. But I am not nervous about turning my life over to the Lord. Write to us at BBN. We would like to answer whatever question you may have about turning your life over to the Lord. BBN Box 7300, Charlotte, North Carolina, 28241. 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
1: Paul concludes this section by writing in verse 21, as sin reigned in death, even so grace might reign through righteousness to eternal life through Jesus Christ our Lord. In Adam, the king that reigns is death. In Jesus Christ, the king that reigns is life. Adam was a thief, and God excluded him from paradise. The second Adam hung beside a thief, and he said to him, "Today you shall be with me in paradise."

0: Have you ever thought about the parallels between the first few chapters of Genesis and Calvary? There's the parallel between the tree of the knowledge of good and evil and the cross. There's a parallel between the Garden of Eden and the Garden of Gethsemane. Most importantly, there's a parallel between the first sinless man in history, Adam, and the last sinless man in history, Christ. This is Wisdom for the Heart. In today's message, Stephen Davey continues through his series entitled The First and Second Adam. Today, he contrasts Adam's vice with Christ's victory.
1: At the height of the Civil War, Oliver Winchester married Sarah Pardee of New Haven, Connecticut. Because of Oliver Winchester's invention, the first true repeating rifle named after himself, the Winchester rifle, the Union Army was given a huge advantage and they became enormously wealthy beyond belief. 4 years after they were married, they had a little girl named Annie, but the baby died soon after, and Sarah was so shattered that she withdrew within herself and nearly lost her mind. Several years later, William himself developed tuberculosis and passed away. An heir to this vast fortune, yet overwhelmed by grief, she didn't know what to do or where to turn. A friend suggested that she meet with a spiritist, a medium who could contact the dead. She met with a medium, and during their seance, the medium said, "Your husband is here. He says there is a curse on your family which took his life and that of your child. It's a curse that resulted from the thousands of lives that died because of his invention. You must make amends. Leave New Haven, move west. The spirit of your husband will tell you when to stop. You must build a home for yourself and for the spirits who've fallen from this invention. You can never stop building the house. If you continue building, you will live. If you stop, you will die." Sarah Winchester obeyed and moved. She finally stopped at San Jose, bought over 100 acres, and began to build an estate. She would meet every morning with the foreman, and they would go over new plans. Railway cars would bring in building supplies. 24 hours a day, for 36 years, the sound of building never stopped. She was bound and determined to live and avoid the curse. Rooms were added upon rooms in what became a very strange home. Doors opened to walls. Hallways doubled back on themselves. Staircases led to nowhere. Towers and peaks were built. The house became a vast, expensive maze designed to avoid death. She believed the message that as long as she continued building, she would stay alive. But if she didn't, she would die. On September 4th, 1922, following a seance with her medium, she went to her bedroom and died. She had bought the lie that it's possible to cheat death. And she found out the truth. The first lie ever communicated by the underworld to humanity was the lie, "Thou shalt not surely die. You can cheat death. You can live forever just like you are. Have off with this nonsense of God and sin and judgment and hell, and you can cheat it and win." We talk about the philosophies that men have come up with to avoid the subject altogether. Fatalism, skepticism, hedonism, evolutionism, universalism, to name a few. The Bible says there are ways that seem right to men, but the end thereof is what? Death. We began to understand God's explanation for sin and death, and I want to repeat that Christianity is the only explanation for universal sin and universal death, and it is the only solution for both of them. I want you to turn again and look with me as Paul describes the effects of Adam's sin on all of humanity. Verse 12, "Therefore, just as through one man sin entered into the world, and death through sin, and so death, like an epidemic, spread to all men, because all sinned." He might say, well, I don't like being associated with Adam's sin. That's not fair. My friend, it is no more or less fair for you to be associated with Adam's sin as it is for you to be associated by faith with Christ's sinlessness. His righteousness imputed to your account, independently of your works. The truth is, whether we want to admit it or not, we have inherited the nature of Adam, and we all act like him. Every one of us act like Father Adam, do we not? We have the same penchant for sinning. We're all a lot like John J. McGraw. You ever heard of John J. McGraw? Would you like to hear about John J. McGraw? All right, I'll tell you anyway. John J. McGraw was the third baseman for the old Baltimore Orioles, and he would go on to manage the New York Giants. He was the man responsible for the decision to install a third base umpire during games. If you know anything about baseball, you know the rule of tagging up. If there's a ball hit in the air to the outfield, the runners have to stay on base and tag up before they can run. Now, they can run after the ball is caught if they think they can make it to the next base. But if you begin to run first before the ball is caught, the outfielder can throw it to the base you left, and you'll be automatically out. And that's called tagging up. And if you're on third base, it's a pretty important time. In fact, they try to drive the ball as far out into the outfield as they can so the man can tag up on third base. And as soon as it's caught, he can run for home and score. Well, John J. McGraw played third base, and he had the habit of hooking his finger around the belt of the runner who had tagged up. He'd stand real close to the runner, and he'd just hook his finger over the belt, and when the ball was caught and the runner took off, just for a split second, he pulled back, and the runner lost his sense of timing, and it threw him off, and many times the outfielder had just that split second to get a head start. Of course, everybody violently protested John J. McGraw, and John J. McGraw protested his innocence. How dare anybody say that he was doing that? This was before television cameras and slow motion and instant replays, and it went on for game after game after game until finally one game, a long time ago, the runner who had tagged up on third base unbuckled his belt. As soon as the outfielder caught the ball, he took off for home, and John J. McGraw was left standing, holding the runner's belt. Thus instituted third base umpires from that point forward. Isn't that classic humanity? Me? Sin? I violently protest the thought that you would say that I sin, and all the while we have belts of sin dangling from our bodies. We're drenched with it. Protest all we want. And Paul, without any apology, declares, all have sinned. Now, having revealed our connection to Adam, that we have in him, the head of our race, sinned, Paul will now begin a series of contrasts from verse 15 all the way to the end of the chapter, and he will contrast the first Adam with the second Adam, Jesus Christ. I'm just going to summarize the rest of the chapter instead of taking six sermons to deal with six verses. You okay with that? Well, I'm going to do that too anyway. All right. I want to summarize these contrasts so that you can grasp in your mind Adam and Jesus Christ are contrasted as heads of two races. The first Adam began the fallen race of mankind. The second Adam, Jesus Christ, began a new race of redeemed mankind. Adam bred a race of sinners. Christ breeds, as it were, by faith, a race of saints. That's a word for the living. I want to stop here very briefly because throughout the centuries, men have taken this paragraph, this chapter, and they have sullied it and they have twisted it and come up with several false doctrines. One is the false teaching of universalism. They would say that since we're told that all humanity is fallen in Adam, then all humanity is going to be saved. So everybody's going to heaven. This is the fatherhood of God and the brotherhood of man we hear about. Yes, everybody has inherited this sin nature, but because of Jesus, this perfect one, we are, if we say we at least acknowledge him, or even if we

all, we believe in some being. Everybody's gonna get there, wherever that is. I'll simply answer that by saying, yes, we are all condemned, but only those who receive the gift are justified. Look at verse 17. For if by the transgression of the one, Adam, death reigned through the one, much more those who receive the abundance of grace and the gift of righteousness will reign in life through the one, Jesus Christ. Another false doctrine that is twisted from this paragraph is Arianism. Arianism is a view that teaches that because Adam is contrasted with Christ, then Christ is just another man. It seems to be clear here. He's referred to as a man. Let's set aside the other scriptures that reveal to us he is God and man, God enrobed in flesh. But here they would say, the Arianists would say, that he's simply another man who became divine through his obedient life. The false doctrine of Arianism, after its founder Arius was condemned by the early church, it has surfaced over the centuries. It has repackaged itself in modern-day Mormonism, which is simply Arianism developed further. Mormonism takes a casual glance at chapter 5, and they will declare that Adam got it wrong by disobeying God, and Jesus, another man, got it right by obeying God, and he was elevated to his own status of divinity that we too can reach by being obedient as well. What about the verse by Paul that says he, speaking of Jesus Christ, is the image of the invisible God, the firstborn of creation? Isn't that a statement that he has been procreated? They believe that Elohim and his many wives procreated many sons. Jesus, Lucifer, all of them brothers. He is the firstborn of all creation. Seems to be clear. He had a beginning. Well, the Greek word for firstborn, prototokos, simply can refer to the birth of a firstborn child. I can use prototokos in reference to the firstborn of our twin sons, Benjamin. He was firstborn, and 2 very long minutes later, his brother Seth became the secondborn, and since then has never been happy with second place. But I could say the first one was one born first among others who would be born. But it could also mean something else. This is the same Greek word that means rank, first in prominence. Jesus Christ is the prominent one over all of creation. And that would be consistent with the record of Scripture. In fact, in that same chapter in Colossians, we're told that Jesus Christ is actually the creating agent of all of creation. But he is prominent. He is sovereign. Prototokos could mean that. As the head of two races, they are similar, but they are very different, are they not? Adam was created out of dust. Jesus Christ had no beginning. All mankind has fallen through Adam's sin. Believing mankind is redeemed through Christ's sinlessness. Another, mankind is lost in Adam. It is saved in Christ. Look at verse 15. He writes, but the free gift is not like the transgression. For if by the transgression of the one, the many died, much more did the grace of God and the gift by the grace of the one man, Jesus Christ, abound to the many. Another, we are called sinners because of Adam, but because of Christ, we're called saints. Still again, we have inherited death through Adam, and we through Christ inherit eternal life by faith in him. Look at verse 18. He writes, so then as through one transgression there resulted condemnation to all men, even so through one act of righteousness there resulted justification of life to all men. For just as through the one man's disobedience the many were made sinners, even so through the obedience of the one the many will be made righteous. Paul now moves to the climax of his logical progression in verse 20. Wonderful verse. And the law came in that the transgression might increase. Isn't that wonderful? What does that mean? The law came in that the transgression might increase. Well, in my neighborhood, which is now completed, they've finished building on the last lot. We live out there by 1010 and 401. And they finished that little subdivision, and we live in a cul-de-sac. We were one of the first that had built out there.

And now that they've finished, they've started finishing some things in the neighborhood. Of one of the things they've done is they've put up street signs. If you were to go to my house, I'd tell you to go to the dead end of one street, and it's just an easy right and kind of flow that way anyway. And then you go to the next dead end and you turn right. You just sort of naturally turn right, and then our house is up on the left. Now they put two stop signs at the ends of those, right at the dead ends. They put two stop signs. Why did they put those two stop signs there? They put them there to reveal that I am a sinner. Now when I come home, I've got this extra challenge. These ridiculous stop signs where no one's out there. I used to be able to just turn right and not even slow down and then just go and turn right and go home. These signs are messengers from Satan to buffet me. See, I didn't see those signs go up and immediately think, oh boy, I've got a wonderful opportunity now to reveal that my heart loves to keep the law. You'd like to know if I stop, don't you? I knew I'd be preaching this, so I've been stopping somewhat regularly. I was on Kildare Farm Road the other day. They changed one section of it just past Cary Parkway from 45 miles an hour to 35 miles an hour. This is a 5-lane highway, and they've gone from 45 to 35. Some liberal from New England probably came up with that idea. I don't mean to offend 80% of you, by the way, when I say that. When I saw that new sign, I can't believe it. Did I say, oh, how wonderful, now I get an opportunity to show that I'm a law-abiding citizen? No, I'm thinking, I wonder if they'll grandfather me in since I lived here before they changed the speed limit. Have you ever thought, how much can I exceed the speed limit without being pulled over? How many? I'll wait. How many of you have ever been riding down the street and there's a patrol car stuck behind the bushes and you instinctively hit the brakes? I am a sinner speaking to a multitude of sinners. The law, and the more there is of it, simply reveals we're transgressors. And the more of it, the more we sin. And so with the coming of the law, it simply increased the transgression. That's Paul's point. We have unconsciously discovered that truth. More laws mean we can break more laws. Because at our heart, we are like Adam. And Adam, have you ever thought about this? Had one rule to keep. One. That was it. One rule. He could eat from any tree of the garden but one. And he couldn't stand it. You put 10 pieces of candy in front of a child, and you've set one over here, and you say, look, you can have any one of these 10, but you can't have that one. That child immediately salivates like Pavlov's dog for that one piece of candy. Why? Because that's forbidden. I'm not supposed to have that. And the nature of man says, I want what I'm not supposed to have. And so, where the law abounds, Paul says, sin just, it piles up. But the good news is, he goes on in verse 20 to say, but where sin increased, grace abounded all the more. Those words there are very important to understand. Increased, my translation reads abounded, which is a good translation. They are two different Greek words. Some simply say increased and increase. Those are two different words. Paul wrote, where sin increased. Pleonazo, that's a numerical word that means one on top of the other. You sin and you just pile up more and more and more sins. You know what you're going to do this week? You're going to want to follow after Jesus Christ, but you're going to depend on his grace. Why? Because you're going to pile more and more sins on top of one another. Those unkind thoughts, the things you don't do, you should do. The things you shouldn't think, and you think, and plan, and you still plan. All of that just piles up. But here's what he's saying. Even though sin piles up, grace abounds. That word is parousuo.

which means to multiply, but in front of that word is the little Greek prefix, hyper. I love that. Hyper, parousia. You never thought hyper was a biblical word, did you? You ever been around a hyperactive child? Maybe you live with a hyperactive child. They never stop unless they're asleep. They continually go. It's like the throttle is stuck in fifth gear. You could paraphrase Paul's idea this way, where sin piled up, grace was hyperactive. It never stops. It just keeps increasing, and the sin piles up, and grace is still greater. It piles on top of that. You can't shut it down. Now, there are two statements that I want to make from that passage, two observations. Number one, the grace of God, we learn, is never withdrawn because of sin. Where sin increased, grace abounded all the more. We don't operate that way, do we? When someone hurts us, we withdraw from them, don't we? We withhold kindness. We stop talking to them. We avoid them. We hurt God because of sin. And this wonderful truth is He doesn't withdraw from us. He doesn't stop talking to us. He doesn't avoid us. As a matter of fact, when Adam sinned, do you remember? He and Eve hid, and what did God do? God came calling, Adam, where are you? For the believer, grace is never withdrawn because of sin. No matter what law you've broken, no matter how many times you've broken it, the grace of God is not withdrawn. This truth is so incredible that people immediately thought Paul was condoning sin. He was telling people they could just go and sin. If the grace of God is that magnificent, well, let's just sin all the more. And a heresy grew out of the early church that followed that rule of living. Paul will address that in the next verse. We'll get to it later, but that isn't what he's condoning. But the truth is so incredible, it's so unbelievable, that even though I sin and I sin again and I sin again and I sin again, grace is still higher. God does not withdraw it. Second thing is, the grace of God will never run out because of sin. One author said, we tend to think of God having a bucket full of grace, and it's like water. And you sin, and you start a little fire, and He sloshes a little water out and puts it out. And you sin a little more, and He dips into the bucket, and He sloshes some more out. And then your brothers and sisters in Christ sin, and we have little bonfires, and he reaches into the bucket, and He's constantly putting out the fires until finally the bucket's empty. I'm sorry. There's no more grace. Paul is teaching the inhuman, divine characteristic of God's grace, that it is not water in a bucket. It is the Niagara Falls. That is an amazing attraction of Christianity. No other system of belief in the world would ever suggest something this ludicrous. No! You make amends. But grace, only God could have created something like that. Have you ever thought about the fact that most of Christianity isn't very attractive to the world? James Montgomery Boyce provoked my thinking on this. And it's true. I began to think about it. Holiness. Hey, world, would you like to pursue a holy life? Oh, yeah, that's what I really want. Self-sacrifice. Servanthood. Repentance, spiritual discipline. These will never be billboards, and the world drives by and sees that, and they think, oh, that's what I've been missing, a little servanthood in my life. I've been wanting to live for somebody else besides me. No, but grace is something that the world can't quite figure out, but it's attractive. Paul concludes this section by writing in verse 21, as we have divided it, that as sin reigned in death, even so grace might reign through righteousness to eternal life through Jesus Christ our Lord. In Adam, the king that reigns is death. In Jesus Christ, the king that reigns is life. In him, Adam, ladies and gentlemen, as you know, took of that tree and he began to die. We partake of the one who hung on a tree.

I hope you've been encouraged by this truth from God's Word today. What could be more encouraging? Because of His grace, God, through Christ, delivered you from the curse of sin brought in by Adam. We have one more message to go in this series, and that will be next time. Thanks for joining us today on Wisdom for the Heart. Stephen Davey is in a three-part series from Romans 5 and 6 called The First and Second Adam. Today's message is entitled Triumphant. 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

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Your children hopefully love you. You may think your puppy dog loves you. But there is no love like the love of God. Love divine, all loves excelling. Here at BBN, we want you to know that someone does love you. God loves you. He sent His Son, Jesus Christ, to die for you, so that if you would believe in Him, you would not have to perish. 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In times like these, we need a Savior.

Standing firmly on the Word of God, we are BBN. Religions and philosophies come and go, but Jesus is the way, the truth, and the life. He is the way to the Father, and that does not change. And one day, we believers will see Jesus. Beloved, now we are the sons of God, and it doth not yet appear what we shall be. But we know that when he shall appear, we shall be like him, for we shall see him as he is.

Marcus was a man who could fix anything. He had a garage, had a nice repair shop, but some things cannot be fixed with tools, a hammer or nails. One Tuesday, Marcus got the call that his youngest daughter had been in a terrible car accident. Marcus realized he did not have the tool that he needed to fix the pain that was inside him. Marcus dropped to his knees and he said, "God, I've spent my whole life acting like I don't need you, but I need you more than I have ever needed anything. I cannot carry this alone." Marcus realized that the tool he needed was faith in Jesus Christ as his Savior. Have you placed your faith in Jesus? All of us need the Lord.

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1: All of us have been in social situations where someone begins bragging. Very quickly, we get the unpleasant feeling that the conversation is about to get very one-sided. It's odd that those who boast are generally the last to realize that no one else really cares about their accomplishments. This is Erwin Lutzer. Tonight on Songs in the Night, I'm continuing a series titled Our Guilt, His Grace, a study in the book of Romans. We're going to find out what God thinks of those who boast, and why there is only one thing a Christian is allowed to boast about. You stay tuned.

Good evening, everyone. From historic Moody Church in the heart of Chicago come Songs in the Night with Dr. Erwin Lutzer, soloists Glenn Jurian and Bert Kettinger, the King's Carolers, and organist John Innes. This is Songs in the Night. So-

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1: Thanks, Bill, and good evening to you, my friends. I'm sure that we've all met a person who loves to talk about himself. He boasts about what he does, where he goes, and on his education, his background, his accomplishments. You know, often people who talk about themselves, they bore the others around them. It's been said that a bore is a person who is here today and here tomorrow. In fact, he can bring sunshine into a room by just leaving it. But let me ask you tonight, is boasting ever legitimate? We're expressly told that we should neither boast in our wisdom nor in our accomplishments. Listen to these words from Jeremiah. Let not the wise man glory in his wisdom, neither let the mighty man glory in his might, neither let the rich man glory in his riches. But he who glories, let him glory in this, that he understands and knows me, that I am the Lord, and that I execute loving kindness and judgment and righteousness on the earth. For in these things I delight, says the Lord. My friend, tonight we have no reason to boast of ourselves. And when it comes to the doctrine of salvation, we have even less reason to boast. And tonight, we'll look into the book of Romans to find out why.

The words of the song remind us that Jesus is the Lion. He is the one who judges. But thankfully, He is also the Lamb. He is the one who saves. Who is He? His name is Jesus. Thank you so much, King's Carolers. In Romans chapter 3, the Apostle Paul speaks about the condemnation of the human race. But then in verse 21, he begins to discuss justification. He points out that salvation is not through the law, but through faith in what Christ has done. So he asks, where then is boasting? It is excluded. It's sinful to boast in our salvation, because after all, it is a free gift. But Paul knows that those who read his epistle might begin to ask, but what about the people in the Old Testament? Were they not saved by keeping the law? To prove that he is not presenting a new doctrine, he reaches back and discusses the salvation of Abraham and David. His point is that they too were saved by faith and not by works. Here are some important reasons why boasting about one's salvation is wrong and sinful. First of all, Paul says, because righteousness is a gift. In chapter 4, he says, if Abraham was justified by works, he has something to boast about. But not before God, he says, for what does the scripture say? Abraham believed God, and it was reckoned to him as righteousness. Remember in Genesis chapter 15, verse 6, Abraham is spoken of as being justified. God took him outside, showed him all the stars, promised him that he would have seed that would be as numerous as the hosts of heaven. Abraham believed what God told him, and it was credited to him for righteousness. In fact, Abraham was even justified before he was circumcised. Genesis 15 comes before Genesis 17, where God instituted circumcision. Furthermore, Abraham was saved before the law was instituted. Now, the point of all this is that Abraham's salvation was the result of faith, not rituals. He could not boast, for it was all of grace. Today there are those who look to their baptism or to the fact that they have participated in communion. They're convinced that such ordinances can contribute to their salvation. But Paul makes it clear that that's not the case. It is by faith that Abraham received righteousness as a special gift from God.

This song so marvelously emphasizes that salvation is not by works. Thy work, O Christ, alone can ease this weight of sin. Only Jesus can save. And because of that, we have no right to boast about our salvation. We've been emphasizing tonight that righteousness is a free gift, and so is its counterpart, forgiveness. The Apostle Paul uses David as an illustration of one who was forgiven for his misdeeds. We all know the story of how David looked upon a beautiful woman as he walked on the roof of his house, and then he asked Bathsheba to come to the palace, and there he seduced her. Possibly they talked about the loneliness that they had, and David, of course, was a king. After that, David likely commended Bathsheba for her beauty, and soon she gave into his advances. We all know the story of how David eventually ended up also committing murder by having Uriah killed. In Psalm 51, David prayed that he might be forgiven. And he said, "Have mercy upon me, O God, according to thy loving kindness. According unto the multitude of thy tender mercies, blot out my transgressions." What David was really saying to God was, "Do me a favor. Give me what I don't deserve." And after God had forgiven him, he composed Psalm 32. And it is this psalm that Paul quotes in Romans chapter 4. "Blessed are those whose lawless deeds have been forgiven, and whose sins have been covered. Blessed is the man whose sin the Lord will not take into account." David received forgiveness freely. In fact, there were no sacrifices for murder and adultery. That's why he said, "Thou desirest not sacrifice, else I would give it. Thou delightest not in burnt offering." Yet because David cast himself upon the mercy of God, God forgave David's great sin. And it is these two illustrations, Abraham and David, that the Apostle Paul uses. Two men known for their intimacy with God. Abraham was called a friend of God. What a remarkable epitaph. I've often thought that that would be an awesome thing to write onto a tombstone. A friend of God. What more could one ask than to be a friend of God? Yet Abraham lied, committed immorality with his servant, and was far from perfect. On what basis was he called a friend of God? Well, it's because God gave him the gift of righteousness. And then we think of David. In spite of all of his sins, he was called a man after God's own heart. That also would make a wonderful epitaph on a tombstone. Imagine having the honor of being called a man after God's own heart. But how could David achieve such recognition by the Almighty? It's certainly not because he deserved it or because he earned it. It's because he received the gift of forgiveness. What I'm trying to say is that when we accept Christ as our Savior today, we receive both forgiveness and Christ's righteousness. They come together as a gift. David illustrates the forgiveness of God. Abraham illustrates the righteousness of God. Both were members of God's family because of their faith. Perhaps you say, "Well, Pastor Lutzer, yes, salvation is all of grace through faith, but at least I can take credit for having believed." Well, I think that faith itself is a gift of God. We all know the familiar verse, "For by grace you are saved through faith, and that not of yourselves, it is the gift of God, not of works, lest any man should boast." The word "that" has as its antecedent the word "faith." That is, faith is a gift of God. So even though it's true that we have faith in Christ, even faith is God-given. That's why we read in the book of Acts about the gift of repentance. Some may differ, but I think that unless God gives us that gift, we could never possibly exercise it.
You see, our churches are filled with people who boast. They think that God is impressed because they've been committed church members. They may point to teaching Sunday school or giving money to charity or being honest in business. Whatever it may be, they suspect that God should take notice of them because they've done something to merit His attention and approval. But God hates boasters. The great reformer John Calvin said, "Not a particle of boasting can be admitted, because not one particle of work is admitted into the covenant of grace." To boast is to misunderstand the gospel. But is all boasting sin? No, it isn't. Paul says in Galatians chapter 6, verse 14, "God forbid that I should boast except in the cross of our Lord Jesus Christ." It is boasting in ourselves that is sinful. To boast in the cross and to boast about Christ is not only proper, but it's commanded.

I'm sure that we would all agree that we have just heard one of our favorite songs, When I Survey the Wondrous Cross. My richest gain I count but loss and pour contempt on all my pride. Thank you so much, ladies. In the previous century, as steamboats went up and down the Mississippi River, there was a man who always waited for a particular boat as it came down the river. Whenever he thought that the boat was in the area, he would always look out for it, trying to peer through the fog or the darkness to see the captain. When asked why, he said, "It's because that captain saved my life a few years ago, and now I always like to point him out." Well, that's really what we are doing when we witness to our faith. We are pointing out the glories of Christ. We are telling others about Christ's ability. We are boasting in the Lord. The bottom line is, if you boast in yourself, you are lost. If you boast in Christ, you are saved. It's not boasting that's sin, it's boasting about ourselves that is wrong. Tonight I may be speaking to someone who has never received Christ as Savior. I encourage you to humble yourself. Just as in ancient Israel, they looked to a serpent of brass, and God promised that if they looked at that serpent, they would be healed from their diseases. The very same way today, I urge you to look to Christ. See yourself as under a sentence of death, just as those in ancient Israel who had been bitten by serpents. And just as they looked to a brass serpent to find healing from the poison within them, you can look to the Savior now to save you from the penalty of sin. Believe in the only one qualified to save you, and join those who find their glory, who find their boasting in the cross of Christ.

0: 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Our address once again, Songs in the Night, Moody Church, 1635 North LaSalle Boulevard, Chicago, Illinois, 60614. Music tonight came to us from the King's Carolers, Faith Wilson, Gail Fletterer, Joanna Hedinga, and Marcia Twedell. Our soloists were Glenn Jorian and Bert Kettinger, along with John Innes at the keyboards. This is Bill Davis thanking each one of you for tuning in. And here once again is Dr. Lutzer.
1: Our Father, tonight we ask in the name of Jesus that you will enable us to boast in you and not ourselves. We pray today, Father, that we might be clothed with humility, that you might grant us grace. And we will thank you in Jesus' blessed name. Amen.

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1: 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And if Christ be in you, the body is dead because of sin, but the Spirit is life because of righteousness. That's our good news memory verse this week, Romans 8:10.

end of the weekend and the start of another week already here. How are you, my friend? This is BBN, the Bible Broadcasting Network. I'm glad to be keeping you company tonight. My name is Ed Phillips.

Our Lord and our God, we thank you for this nighttime. We thank you for this day you gave, this day you gave us your strength and your wisdom and your power. And Lord, we pray now that you will give us rest, rest that refreshes, that renews, and should you tarry, Lord, yet another day from your gracious hand to love you and to serve you and adore you. Lord, you are the only living and true God, Father, Son, and Holy Spirit. We love you, Lord, and we give this nighttime over to you. And we pray that you'll use the music and the programs of BBN for your honor and your glory, for your name's sake. And it's in Jesus' name we pray. Amen.

The Bible says, draw near to God and he will draw near to you. That's true, isn't it? Draw near to God and he will draw near to you. Now, I know there have probably been times in your life, there have in mine, when you have felt distant from God. May I even say far away from God? You remember those times? I remember certain times in my life. And yet, did God go anywhere? Did he go anywhere? No, of course not. He didn't go anywhere. It's you, it's me who went distant, if you will. Draw near to God and he will draw near to you. He will. He will do it. He promised it. So many promises in God's word, and that's one of them right there. Draw near to God. Do that today.

Just giving you a word of thanks to BBN from Singapore, but also just want to tell you how great it is to hear great Christian music and to hear the name of Jesus lifted up. God bless you guys.

Hello there, my friend. This is BBN, the Bible Broadcasting Network. Many years ago, Martin Lloyd-Jones said this. It's about God's grace. He said, "The ultimate test of our spirituality is the measure of our amazement at the grace of God." True, isn't it? I think this is definitely worth repeating. The ultimate test of our spirituality is the measure of our amazement at the grace of God.

Stephen Lawson, in his book Men Who Win, says if a man wins God's race, it doesn't matter where else he loses. If a man loses God's race, it matters not where else he may win. That's true, isn't it? Let me repeat that. If a man wins God's race, it doesn't matter where else he loses. If a man loses God's race, it matters not where else he may win. Stephen Lawson, from his book Men Who Win, which was published back in 1992, you and I, my friend, are more than conquerors through him who loved us. That's Romans 8:37 right there. You and I, we are more than conquerors. And of course, in the book of Hebrews, you and I are encouraged, exhorted to run the race. The race is a marathon, not a sprint, a joyful marathon, really. I've never run a marathon. Perhaps you have, but as far as the Christian life goes, living the Christ-like life, ought it not be a joyful marathon? Running that race in Christ's power. Remember, you and I are more than conquerors through him.

Maybe today. Hmm? Fact is, you and I don't know the day or the hour, month, year. You and I don't know the time exactly when Jesus will come again, but we do know this, he will come again, because he said so, the Bible says so, and that's enough, isn't it? So maybe today, could be today, but maybe not, could be another day, but only God the Father knows that day when his son Jesus will come again to rule and to reign.

we turn once again to Streams in the Desert, Volume 2, from the files and unpublished writings of Mrs. Charles Kalman. Psalm 23, verse 6. Surely goodness and mercy shall follow me all the days of my life. J. Hudson Taylor once said, "The Lord is my shepherd," is on Sunday, is on Monday, and is through every day of the week, is in January, is in December and every month of the year, is at home and is in China, is in peace and is in war, in abundance and in penury. At another time he wrote, "All God's dealings are full of blessing. He is good and doeth good, good only and continually." The believer who has taken the Lord as his shepherd can assuredly say in the words of the psalmist, "Surely goodness and mercy shall follow me all the days of my life." Hence we may be sure that the days of adversity, as well as days of prosperity, are full of blessing. The believer does not need to wait until he sees the reason of God's afflictive dealings with him ere he is satisfied. He knows that all things work together for good to them that love God. The shepherd is responsible for the sheep, not the sheep for the shepherd. The worst of it is that we sometimes think we are both the shepherd and the sheep, and that we have both to guide and follow. Happy are we when we realize that He is responsible, that He goes before, and goodness and mercy shall follow us. As you hear this, you may be the one who's severely tested almost to the breaking point, and you're wondering about tomorrow and the day after that, all the tomorrows. He knows all about your tomorrows, and He's thinking in advance for you. Yes, for you, child of God. For you He careth. Hide away in your heart the gracious promise, "How precious are Thy thoughts unto me, O God." Let shadows come, let shadows go. Let life be bright or dark with woe. I am content, for this I know, Thou thinkest, Lord, of me.

Good evening. You've got BBN on your radio, the Bible Broadcasting Network. I'm glad you're listening. My name is Ed Phillips. In Deuteronomy chapter 7, verse 9, God's word says, "Know therefore that the Lord thy God, he is God, the faithful God, which keepeth covenant and mercy with them that love him and keep his commandments to 1,000 generations." I love that. I love that verse, especially the last part about 1,000 generations and really beyond. The Lord is faithful. He is always faithful, and he's always been faithful because he's God.

The Reverend Andrew Murray, in his book Humility, the Beauty of Holiness, writes this: "Most gladly will I glory in my weaknesses, that the power of Christ may rest upon me. Wherefore I take pleasure in weaknesses." The humble man has learnt the secret of abiding gladness. The weaker he feels, the lower he sinks, the greater his humiliations appear, the more the power and the presence of Christ are his portion, until, as he says, "I am nothing," the word of his Lord brings ever deeper joy: "My grace is sufficient for thee." I feel as if I must once again gather up all in the two lessons. The danger of pride is greater and nearer than we think, and the grace for humility too.

What wondrous love is this, O my soul, O my soul? What wondrous love is this, O my soul? What wondrous love is this that caused the Lord of Bliss to bear the dreadful curse for my soul, to bear the dreadful curse for my soul? To God and to the Lamb I will sing, I will sing. To God and to the Lamb I will sing, I will sing. To God and to the Lamb, who is the great I Am, while millions join the theme, I will sing, I will sing. While millions join the theme, I will sing. And when from death I'm free, I'll sing on, I'll sing on. And when from death I'm free, I'll sing on. And when from death I'm free, I'll sing and joyful be. And through eternity, I'll sing on, I'll sing on. And through eternity, I'll sing on.

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1: With SRN News, I'm Jason Walker. President Trump addressing the 2026 Policy Conference of Faith and Freedom Coalition, talking about how Christian faith factored into the principles of our founding fathers.
2: Americans have always deeply believed in the promise of Christ's words in the Gospel of Matthew. With God, all things are possible. With God, all things are possible, right? All things. That's why, as we prepared to enter the 250th year last month, tens of thousands of patriots came together on our National Mall, and we officially rededicated America as one nation under God, and we're not changing.
1: President Trump also talked about how the previous administration tried to restrict religious freedoms, specifically as they relate to Christian values. Democratic infighting continues to intensify following the wave of socialist victories in the New York City primaries. Correspondent Ken Lorman reports several Mamdani-backed progressive candidates defeated incumbents endorsed by House Democratic leader Hakeem Jeffries.
3: The winners running on a leftist platform are now signaling they will challenge Jeffries directly, raising new questions about the party's direction. Republicans are seizing on the moment, arguing it highlights growing divisions and a shift toward more progressive policies within the Democratic Party.
1: A new analysis shows red states continuing to outpace blue states when it comes to job creation. Updated data from economist E.J. Antoni with the Committee to Unleash Prosperity says 9 of the 10 states today with the fastest private sector job growth since 2020 are led by Republicans. This is SRN News.
4: 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That's our good news memory verse this week, Romans 8:10.
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6: As the U.S. Civil War dragged on, both sides resorted to conscription to fill their ranks. Under the Confederate law, a draftee could dodge service by hiring a man who was exempt from the draft to replace him. In most cases, someone under or over the conscription age. Generally, the principal, as one evading the draft was called, paid a fee to the government as well as a large sum to his substitute. Only the wealthy could afford substitutes. In Romans 3, the Apostle Paul writes of the cosmic

spiritual war, where all have sinned and fall short of the glory of God, and the wages of sin is death. There was no clause or loophole that gave those with means some way out. But what about a substitute for us all? The writer to the Hebrews praises God who, in His infinite mercy, sent Jesus to be our substitute, to bear the punishment our sin deserved, to pay our debt by sacrificing the body of Jesus Christ once for all so that we would be made holy through His substitutionary sacrifice. We have died with Christ, and one day we will also live with Him. That's the good news right there. Christ died for you and for me. The substitute took our place. We're now more than simply survivors of the war. We've become the sons and daughters of God. Today's encouragement was provided by Our Daily Bread Ministries.

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It's BBN, the Bible Broadcasting Network. Ed Phillips here, glad to be keeping you company, and I've got several more hours here before I head on out the door. I tell you what, my friend, this song title, it says it all. It really does when it comes to sanctification, growing in Christ, living for the honor and glory of the Lord. This title says it all. It's not an easy road. And it's not. And if you've been walking with Jesus for any length of time, you know that. You know that. I know that. The Bible really affirms that. It's not an easy road, but it's the most worthwhile road, that's for sure. It's not an easy road. That's why the writer to the Hebrews tells you and tells me to keep pressing forward, laying aside every single weight, laying aside that sin that so easily besets me and easily besets you. Why? Because it's not an easy road. So let's press on together. Be encouraged, all right?

Jesus in Matthew 28, beginning at verse 18, says, "All power is given unto me in heaven and in earth. Go ye therefore and teach all nations, baptizing them in the name of the Father, and of the Son, and of the Holy Ghost, teaching them to observe all things whatsoever I have commanded you. And lo, I am with you always, even unto the end of the world. Amen."

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1: Jesus talks over and over about the fact that Christianity really is a well springing up on the inside. You understand that, you see, then you begin to understand that God's presence can handle every situation you're in. God's comfort can always be there. And when you understand that it's not the whole blessing that you're going to get tonight or today or next week or going to church or doing this, the real blessing isn't there. The real blessing is to understand that I always have the blessing with me, because the well is always springing up onto everlasting life inside of me. It's bubbling over. It's full. It is a well of living water, the Lord Jesus said. That's what he was trying to give to this woman that day, saying, leave the water pots, because if you keep coming back with the water pots, you're never going to be victorious. How about you in the battles and conflicts today? How about me in the conflicts today? You know, sometimes we just have to stop and understand the Holy Spirit living within me is a well of water springing up. It's bubbling over. It's constantly flowing. And he continually keeps us full as we walk in fellowship with him.

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2: A dying man never says, "I wish I had spent more time at the office." A man's last words always come from his heart. Sometimes they are harsh, sometimes sentimental, sometimes provocative, but you never forget them. What Jesus shared with the 12 as they sat together in the upper room for the Feast of the Passover represented his last words. From there, he went to the Mount of Olives, and from that time on, he never again had the informal opportunity to share his heart in quite the same way. You can read what he said in John chapters 14 through 16 in your New Testament. In this discourse, Jesus made promises to the disciples about the future. And he said something which is so simple it almost certifies the obvious, yet is profound in a way that touches all of our experiences in life. Here it is. "If you remain in me and my words remain in you, ask whatever you wish and it will be given to you." Was he speaking only of Judas who would betray him? Or of Peter who would stand outside the house of the high priest and in response to the words of a maid, "Surely you were one of them, your speech betrays you," Peter would deny that he knew Christ not once but three times? What does it mean to remain or abide in Christ? Lexicons tell us that the word means to live or to dwell, to stay somewhere, to remain where you are. It was used of goods that remained in the hold of a ship, of someone who stayed on the same road until he reached his destination, of stones which were part of a wall which were not removed, and of someone who had been divorced but remained unmarried. Beginning to get the broader picture? Judas, of course, did not remain in Christ. He betrayed his Lord. Demas, one of Paul's companions, turned his back and walked away from the faith because he loved the world, Paul explained. He didn't remain in Christ. Some of whom Peter wrote about also didn't remain in Christ. False teachers was Peter's accusation, denying the sovereign Lord who bought them. Of them, Peter said, "It would have been better for them not to have known the way of righteousness than to have known it and then to turn their backs on the sacred commandment that was passed on to them." Put them on the list of those who didn't remain in Christ. What does it mean in the context of life today? Well, think about these things. You don't remain in Christ when you embrace teaching which violates what Jesus said. This includes cults and any religion that denies what Jesus did. You don't remain in Christ when you ignore his teaching, when you willfully do wrong, when you distance yourself from your brothers and sisters in Christ because you don't want to be identified with them. You don't remain in Christ when you ignore him and stand aloof from issues of right and wrong, moral and immoral. When you ask yourself the question, "What would Jesus do today?" and you fail to follow through and do that, you're not remaining in him. A final thought. Jesus linked remaining in him to the promise of answered prayer. The full text says, "If you remain in me and my words remain in you, ask whatever you wish, and it will be given you." Simply put, if you want him to stand with you when the going gets tough, better stay on the team. Walk in sync with the one who fought the battles and won. He will then be by your side. Remaining in him is the key to spiritual life, as his words remain in your heart and give you nourishment and strength day by day. Yes, remain in Christ.
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E.M. Bounds, from his Power of Prayer devotional, talks about humility that energizes prayer. He says humility holds in its keeping the very life of prayer. Neither pride nor vanity can pray. It is a positive quality, a substantial force that energizes prayer. There is no power in prayer to ascend without it. Humility springs from a lowly estimate of ourselves and of our deserving. To be clothed with humility is to be clothed with a praying garment. Humility is realizing our unworthiness, the feeling and declaring of ourselves as sinners because we are sinners. Kneeling suits us very well as the physical posture of prayer because it speaks of humility. O Lord our God, we confess that we're sinners. Please forgive our sins. Clothe us. Clothe us, O Lord, with a praying garment of humility. Amen.

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1: 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And now, here's our Creation Moments host, Ian Taylor.
2: Parents today are under a lot of pressure to be more permissive and less authoritative in raising their children. Research has now shown the results of this progressive thinking. In a study of 124 youngsters conducted over a 12-year period, researchers studied parenting styles and the effect of each style on the development of young people. Researchers divided the parenting styles they saw into categories ranging from parents who didn't seem to care, to those who were extremely demanding and restrictive while offering their children little emotional support. And they found that parents who consistently set down clear standards of conduct and clearly defined limits while offering close emotional support produced teenagers who fared better in academic tests, were emotionally more stable, and were much less likely to be involved with alcohol or drugs than any other group. The so-called democratic parenting style, they noted, produced far more heavy drug users than parents who set limits. They also noted that restrictive parents who offer little emotional support for their children tend to produce teens who, while not heavily involved with drugs, are less happy with life and fall below average on academic tests. Researchers concluded that the limit-setting, rule-enforcing parents who offer strong emotional support to their children are the most successful parents. And this is exactly the style of parenting Scripture teaches us.
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I learned about BBN in the early 80s when my husband was stationed at Charleston Air Force Base. In 1986, we moved back to New England into the Desert of Sound for almost 30 years. Now we are thrilled to have the BBN app and listen every morning. We are grateful that over the years, BBN has not changed and continues to stand strong on the Word of God. Praise be to God.

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1: Let us run with endurance the race that is set before us, looking to Jesus, the founder and perfecter of our faith. Humans are capable of awful things. The long history of war, oppression, and greed proves that. We'd never turn from sin were it not for the grace of God. Redemption is entirely God's idea, and God's children inherit the riches of that redemption. From the Moody Church in Chicago, this is Running to Win with Dr. Erwin Lutzer, whose clear teaching helps us make it across the finish line. Today, we continue a series from Romans chapter 8 on the blessings we've been given as children of an awesome God. Those blessings come from a God whose grace is beyond explanation.
2: Horace, who is a poet and playwright in ancient Rome, criticized some of his fellow playwrights. He said, the problem is they have these plays and they bring a God on the stage when it isn't really necessary. And then he said, no God should ever be brought onto the stage unless the plot is so difficult and so entangled that only a God can unravel it. Well, if you read the first few chapters of the book of Romans, you know that because we are under the condemnation of sin, the plot is so thick, it is so difficult, and we are so entangled by sin that we can't do anything about it. We need God to come and do it. Amen. Phil Donahue, that great interpreter of American culture, said on one occasion, if God loved the world, why didn't he step out of heaven and do it himself? Why did he get Jesus to do it? Phil, in Jesus, God did it. That's the answer. And God the Father and God the Son, in eternity past, they said, I'm going to give my Son a gift of humanity. The Gospel of John, they're referred to as those whom thou hast given me, those whom thou hast given me, over and over again. That is the elect. And he is going to come and he is going to die and he's going to redeem. And these are going to be his people forever and ever and ever. And I'm going to overcome their blindness, their stubbornness, their unwillingness to believe. And I'm going to have their wills in harmony with mine so that what I have planned to do, they will agree to. And throughout all of eternity, we will sing, just and true are thy ways, thou King of saints. Now, if you're here today and you say, well, I don't know whether or not I belong to this company, remember the message last time. This does not exclude anyone who desires to believe. If you want to believe, that shows that God is working in your heart. I urge you to believe. Every Sunday, I urge you to believe on Jesus, because no one who wants to be included is excluded. But it does mean that salvation is deeply rooted in the soil of God's eternal purposes. Salvation is God's work. We just get the privilege of proclaiming the very good news. Second, it is very clear that the blessings of today guarantee the greater blessings of tomorrow. Let me say that again. The blessings of today, they guarantee the greater blessings of tomorrow. I began by talking about Peter.

0: Dynica, who very clearly did not know that 3 meals a day on the ship were included in the price of the ticket. Well, today we have the hors d'oeuvres, but the banquet is coming. You know, if you go to the CLC, we have what is known as the North View Room. It's the room that looks out over the part of the city of Chicago, Clark Street. And you know that oftentimes if there's a banquet, that's where hors d'oeuvres are served. And then you go behind the two doors in another room and there's the banquet. Well, right now, we're where the hors d'oeuvres are being served. We have a little bit, as you've heard me say before, we have a drop, but God says the ocean is coming. We have a flower, and God says you're going to inherit the whole garden. Let's take, for example, the sealing of the Holy Spirit and the ministry of the Holy Spirit. The Bible talks about that we are sealed unto the day of redemption. In other words, God says, I want to make sure, and you know in ancient times, the seal was actually put in an envelope, and the seal indicated that it could not be broken or tampered with without people knowing that it had been tampered with, the hot wax and the insignia of the king. God says, I have kept you all the way to the day of redemption. Nobody is going to tamper with you. They'll try to tamper with you, but you are sealed until the day of redemption. And in that day, there will be a completion of all that I intended. And that huge banquet that we've talked about, that banquet is going to be yours, and you're going to be invited to the table. The fact that you are now seated with Jesus Christ in the heavenlies is proof that someday you will reign with him. The fact that the power of sin has been broken in our lives is proof that someday we will be free from the very presence of sin. All of the things that we anticipate today, those things that we anticipate are going to be ours tomorrow in a fuller, richer, unending, eternal sense. Because eye hath not seen, nor ear heard, neither has it entered into the heart of man, those things which God prepared for them who love him. For if God spared not his own son, but delivered him up, handed him over for us, will he not also with him freely give us all things? There is no limit to what God does for those who trust his Son. There's another lesson, and that is that obviously we should be a grateful people. Obviously we should be a grateful people. Let us suppose that you had a son, an obedient son, a son whom you loved, and a son who did your bidding, and then you had a servant, and the servant stole from you. The servant lied about you, and then the servant committed a crime and is to die for that crime. And you and your son, you have a discussion, and you say, son, I love you, but also I've chosen to love this servant so much. Are you willing to die in the place of this servant so that I can purchase him and he be mine forever? And the father and the son agree, and your son dies for that disobedient, rebellious servant. Now, are you telling me that after you do that, is it even possible for that servant to be ungrateful? Is it possible for that servant to be stingy? You know, last week I made the statement that if you are stingy, you are probably not a Christian. It's interesting. I received a lot of interesting comments based on that thing. Well, I think I stand by that. You mean to say God can give you his son and deliver him up for you and you're stingy or ungrateful? I hope not. I hope not. It's not even possible if God did that for you and for me that we can go along in our own self-interest ways without responding in love and gratitude and worship and praise to the one who delivered that which was most precious to him for us, rebellious, unworthy, sinners, enemies. Oh, yes, I know life is hard. I know gratitude is difficult because it's harsh out there. But if you have an eternal perspective, you can continue to believe and you can continue to trust, because you know that all things are coming and you're on the ship. And the day is going to come when you will not just look through the windows, but you'll sit down at the banquet. And the Bible says, this is hard for me to say now, folks, the Bible says that when we sit down at the banquet, Jesus himself will come and serve us. He who spared not his own son, but delivered him up, will he not with him freely give us everything? Wow. A young woman by the name of Ann Steele had encountered one trial and disappointment after another. She was engaged to be married and looked forward to her wedding day, as did the guests. But on the day appointed, the groom was missing. After about an hour of waiting, a messenger brought the news that he had unexpectedly died. Later on, she penned these words, which are still found in many hymnals. Father, what heir of earthly bliss thy sovereign will denies? Accepted at thy throne of grace, let this petition rise. Give me a calm, a thankful heart, from every murmur free. The blessings of thy grace impart, and make me live to thee. The all things are on their way. If you're here and you've never trusted Christ, you feel like a real outsider because you're not even on the ship. I encourage you to trust Christ as your Savior. If you find within you just that desire to say, I want to belong, I want to be reconciled, I want some of these, in fact, all of these gifts, these blessings that were listed in the bulletin today, you trust Christ right now, even while I pray. And would you join me? Father, forgive us for our ungratefulness, for our selfishness. Forgive us, Father, for going our own way when you've done so much for us. Encourage your people today, we pray, and grant all of us the faith and the courage to know that we belong to you. For those who have listened who've never trusted Christ as Savior, they don't have that ticket. Today we pray, show them their sin and then show them Jesus, that they might believe on him and be saved. Before I close this prayer, what is it that you have to say to God today? What is it that you have to say to him? Hear our prayer today, Father. In Jesus' name, amen, amen, amen. And so, my friend, if you've never trusted Christ as Savior, I hope and pray you'll do that right now. But perhaps many of you have already believed in Jesus. You know that you belong to him. And the question that you need to ask is this: why am I here? How am I to impact my world? Well, we have a resource that we think is going to be of tremendous help and blessing answering that question. It's a book entitled Sent. It's written by a husband and his wife who give us examples in this book as to how all of us can witness for Christ in the ordinary experiences of life. You may be an introvert, you may be an extrovert, but no matter who you are, we believe that this book is going to be of tremendous help. For a gift of any amount, we're making it available for you. Remember the word sent. All of us are sent into the world.
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It's another hour of Christian music on your radio here at the Bible Broadcasting Network. Ed Phillips keeping you company during the nighttime. I hope you'll stay with me as long as you can. This song is called, I Will Praise Him.

Though the angry surges roll on my tempest-driven soul, I am peaceful, for I know, wildly though the winds may blow, I've an anchor, safe and sure, that can evermore endure. Mighty tides about me sweep, pearls lurk within the deep, angry clouds o'ershade the sky, and the tempest rises high. Still I stand, the tempest shock, for my anchor grips the rock. I can feel the anchor fast as I meet each sudden blast, and the cable, though unseen, bears the heavy strain between. Through the storm I safely ride till the turning of the tide. Troubles almost whelm the soul, griefs like billows o'er me roll. Tempests seek to lure astray, storms obscure the light of day, but in Christ I can be bold. I've an anchor that shall hold, and it holds, my anchor holds. Blow your wildest then, O gale, on my bark so small and frail, by his grace I shall not fail, for my anchor holds, my anchor holds.

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Thank you, my friend, for your prayers, your many prayers and gifts throughout the years. Your faithfulness is so important, and we love you and we appreciate you. Thank you so very much. Christian music and Bible teaching all throughout the day, all throughout the night here on BBN, and no commercials. Dr. J. Vernon McGee is standing by. He'll be here in just a few minutes with Through the Bible Radio.

0: If we were all completely honest, we'd admit that we're just a bunch of sinners with nothing to brag about, except a wonderful Savior who has been gracious and patient with us through the years. Welcome to Through the Bible. That's the wisdom our teacher, Dr. J. Vernon McGee, shares as we continue studying the life of Jacob in Genesis 47. I'm your host, Steve Schwetz, and I'm really glad that you've hopped aboard the Bible bus. Before we begin our study, though, I'd love to share a couple of letters from listeners traveling with us. Here's one from Dory, who writes, I've always thought of myself as Timothy, learning the word at my mother's and grandmother's knees. It was common to hear Dr. McGee on my grandmother's radio, and many times she'd say, sit down and listen to this with me. When we had a Bible question, she'd often start answers with, McGee says. Well, 40 years later, I met another believer who was visiting a neighbor. As we compared our walks with the Lord, she asked whether I had ever heard of this old man from Texas. The accent bothered her. She was from New York. But she really liked his teaching. When she said his name was Dr. McGee, I was thrilled. I hopped on the Bible bus that week, right in the middle of Revelation, and this month will complete my first round trip. Thank you for your faithful ministry, taking the whole word to the whole world. Well, thanks for hopping back aboard, Dory. We're so glad that you're here with us. And then a listener named Moon, this time in India, emailed this. I began praying to know God more deeply and to understand the Bible. There was no church or Bible study near my home where the scriptures were clearly explained. Then by God's will, I discovered this Bible teaching in the Bengali language. This has been a great blessing for someone like me living in a rural area. God is revealing himself to me and helping me understand the true meaning of life. I'm learning how loving and wonderful he is. I thank God for bringing me this far, and I believe he will continue to use my life. I cannot fully express everything in my heart, but thank you. Well, if you'd like to partner with us in prayer or even help keep the Bible bus moving with a tank of gas or maybe a new set of tires, visit ttb.org or call 1-800-65-BIBLE or connect with us through our app. Let's thank the Lord as we open his word together. Heavenly Father, thank you for the eternal hope that we have through your Son, Jesus. As we study together, Lord, change us and challenge us as we remain in your word and in your grace each moment of the day. In Jesus' name, amen. Open now to Genesis 47 as we continue through the Bible with Dr. J. Vernon McGee.
1: Our study today brings us to the 47th chapter, and if you have your Bible, you'll want to turn there, and if you have the notes, why, you could follow right along in the study. We've seen now that Jacob and his family, 70 souls in all, have arrived now down in the land of Egypt, and Joseph, as a move of strategy, he brought them into the land of Goshen, which actually was the richest land in that day. But they are right now in the midst of a famine, and any land is not very valuable to the owner at this particular time. Now, we are going to find this is the best chapter of Jacob so far. Jacob just doesn't appear in a good light when you first meet him in Scripture. In fact, all the way through, until you get to the time he makes his trip to Egypt and you begin to see he's become a man of faith. And I believe this chapter, more than any other, reveals that. Now, the famine has become more intense and worse. Of course, it's drawing to an end, but the people in the world were involved in this, and not just the land of Canaan, not just Egypt. They're the only two mentioned here, and the reason is obvious, because they are the only two sections, geographical sections, that concern our story at all. Now, we want to begin reading here at chapter 47, verse 1. And we find now that Joseph is going to present his father and the family to

0: Pharaoh in Egypt. Then Joseph came and told Pharaoh and said, "My father and my brethren and their flocks and their herds and all that they have are come out of the land of Canaan, and behold, they are in the land of Goshen." You see, before he asked for a place for his father and his brethren, why, he put them in the land of Goshen. And you can see the strategy in that, for the very fact that if they are there, why, he'd be more apt to give them that land in view of the fact they'd already moved in and unpacked their goods. The idea would be, well, just go ahead and stay where you are. And that would be the attitude. Now, will you notice verse 2, "And he took some of his brethren, even 5 men, and presented them unto Pharaoh. And Pharaoh said unto his brethren, 'What's your occupation?' They said unto Pharaoh, 'Thy servants are shepherds, both we and also our fathers.'" We saw last time shepherds and cattlemen didn't get along in those days, and the Egyptians, they just didn't care for shepherds. In other words, they didn't care for taking care of sheep. That wasn't their, what is the slang expression today? That wasn't their bag, taking care of sheep. The little poem about what was it and who was it that had 3 bags full, one for my master and one for the dame and one for the little boy lives in the lane. Well, the Egyptians, that wasn't their bag at all, let alone 3 bagfuls, and they didn't care for that. So that opened up an occupation for the children of Israel to do something that they could do and that the Egyptians didn't want to do. So Pharaoh said unto his brethren, "What's your occupation?" They said unto Pharaoh, "Thy servants are shepherds, both we and also our fathers." They said moreover unto Pharaoh, "For to sojourn in the land are we come, for thy servants have no pasture for their flocks, for the famine is sore in the land of Canaan. Now therefore, we pray thee, let thy servants dwell in the land of Goshen." And Pharaoh spake unto Joseph, saying, "Thy father and thy brethren have come unto thee. The land of Egypt is before thee. In the best of the land make thy father and brethren to dwell. In the land of Goshen let them dwell. And if thou knowest any man of activity among them, then make them rulers over my cattle." In other words, here is an occupation that apparently in Egypt was not popular, being shepherds. And also, it would seem here that Pharaoh needed someone to take care of his cattle. Now, the famine was worldwide, and the seriousness of it is revealed because it's now affecting the land of Egypt. You see, the land of Egypt depended upon the flooding each year from the Nile. Well, there's no flooding from the Nile, and as a result, why, even Egypt was suffering. But Joseph had already gathered up the grain. Now, we find that Joseph presents his own father. And I want you to notice this. Jacob now stands in the best light that we've seen him in the entire course of our study here of him. And Joseph brought in Jacob, his father, and set him before Pharaoh. And Jacob blessed Pharaoh. Notice that. Jacob now is in a place of blessing Pharaoh. He's beginning to live up to his name. You see, he's a witness for God. And the less is always blessed of the greater. And he blesses him in the place, you see, as a witness for God. And Pharaoh said unto Jacob, "How old art thou?" Now, here is the very place that if Jacob was asserting that old nature that he had at the beginning, here would be the place to say, "Well, I tell you, I'm 130 years old, and I want to tell you, Pharaoh, I have really seen things. I'd like to tell you about the time I put one over on my brother Esau. I'd like to tell you about how I did this and how I accumulated a great deal in the land of Haran and how I finally made a deal with my father-in-law and then how I met Esau." And, oh, he could just go on and on and on. And he could brag about his family. "I got 12 sons. But listen to him now. He's a different man. Listen to Jacob, friends. "And Jacob said unto Pharaoh, 'The days of the years of my pilgrimage are 130 years.'" Now, that's how old he was when he came down to the land of Egypt, friends. He was 130 years old. We'll find when he died, he's 147. He spent 17 years down at the land of Egypt. And seeing Joseph and coming down to Egypt at this time, this man who was right on the verge of death, I think he had one foot in the grave, the other foot in a banana peeling when he came down there. He was about ready to die. But now he lives 17 more years, having found out Joseph is alive. Now listen to him. Jacob said unto Pharaoh, the days of the years of my pilgrimage, 130 years. Few and evil have the days of the years of my life been, and I have not attained unto the days of the years of the life of my fathers in the days of their pilgrimage. Here was an opportunity for the old man to boast. My, he could really tell a few tall tales at this point. And if he'd been the same man that ran away from his home up yonder in the land of Canaan, he probably would have. But now, all he can say is, I'm 130 years old and my life is not anything to brag about. Few and evil have been the days of my life. And now another thing. I put one over on my father. Is that what he says? No. He says, I have not attained unto the days of the years of the life of my fathers in the days of their pilgrimage. I don't measure up to my fathers. Does this sound like the same old Jacob that we knew at the beginning? No. It's a different man now. He's changed. He's giving God the glory for his life, and he's making no appeal that he has accomplished a great deal. And Jacob blessed Pharaoh and went out from before Pharaoh. And I think, frankly, that he's arrived here. Here's an opportunity for him to boast, and he certainly doesn't take advantage of it. And somebody else might have said, well, now I want to impress Pharaoh, who I am. Pharaoh's a great ruler, but I want him to know I was a pretty big man up yonder in the land of Canaan, but not Jacob. He says, my days have been evil. I've been a sinner. Nothing to brag about, save by the grace of God. I get a little weary about all today. You hear so much boasting on the part of many Christians, even in our fundamental circles, how we attempt to applaud certain men for what they've done. We talk about how great they are. Well, if we all told the truth, what we'd say is we're just a bunch of sinners, and we haven't anything to brag about except we have a wonderful Savior who's been gracious and patient with us down through the years. And friends, that's all we have to boast of. That's all that any of us here today have to boast of a Savior slain for us. And we can't say we're superior to our fathers. I remember years ago friend of mine, he's a seminary professor. He was telling me, because I think every boy, and I guess girl, goes through this period of life in your teens, you're sort of ashamed of your parents. They're just not hip, you know. They're not up to it. And so this fellow was telling me, he says, you know, when I went away to college, why, he said, I'll be honest with you, I was just ashamed of my dad. And his dad was a preacher, by the way, and he was coming to the college to speak. And he said, I pretended I was sick, couldn't even go time he spoke in the school, because he said, I just didn't want to be known as his son, and I was ashamed of it. Then he said, you know, I spent 4 years in college and then went into the business world for a couple of years. And he said, I want to tell you, I had a rough time. And during that time, he said, I changed my thinking about my dad. He said, I had thought for a while, the old man, he's just not capable of making a living for us. And he seemed to do pretty well. Certainly, he was an outstanding Bible teacher, but I thought he was pretty stupid. But he said, you know, after I'd been out in the business world and faced up to a few things, he said, I came home. And he said, my, how my dad had improved. No one had ever learned as much as he'd learned in those brief years I was away from home. He certainly had grown. And he said, frankly, I had come to the conclusion that he's a lot smarter man than I thought he was. Well, That's the thing many of us would say, but not Jacob. Jacob takes this humble place, and he's a different man here. He's a changed man. Now let me read beginning at verse 11 of chapter 47 of Genesis. And Joseph placed his father and his brethren and gave them a possession in the land of Egypt, in the best of the land, in the land of Ramesses, as Pharaoh had commanded. And that's the land of Goshen. And Joseph nourished his father and his brethren, all his father's household, with bread according to their families. There was no bread in all the land, for the famine was very sore, so that the land of Egypt and all the land of Canaan fainted by reason of the famine. Now, the reason these two lands are mentioned, they are the geographical locations that are involved in our story. But both places now are suffering. And had Jacob remained with his family in Canaan, he would have perished. But now in the land of Egypt, grain has been stored, but they're not producing it anymore. Evidently, the famine had spread all over Africa because the Nile River, the Blue Nile, was not feeding water in for the overflow of the River Nile in Egypt. Verse 14, and Joseph gathered up all the money that was found in the land of Egypt and in the land of Canaan for the corn which they bought, and Joseph brought the money unto Pharaoh's house. Now, this is something Joseph has been criticized for, that he took advantage of the people's poverty and he bought up the land. In other words, he closed in on the mortgage and brought the land. Well, I think that's an unfair criticism of him to begin with. He's the agent of Pharaoh. He did none of this for himself. It didn't help him a bit. He's making no effort to enrich himself. And he was not crooked in any sense of the word. He did not gain personally because of the famine. And I think the illustration would be that you'll recall when it was discovered that the atom bomb is to be made from uranium. Uranium all of a sudden becomes one of the elements, one of the metals that's intensely valuable. And some men found that they had uranium in their property, especially over here in Arizona. Well, they were paid a handsome sum for it. Well, were they taking advantage of their government? I don't think so. The law of supply and demand took care of the price and the scarcity of the article and the demand for it. And the same thing, I think, was true here in the land of Egypt. He bought the land. I'm sure that he got it at a good price. He bought it for Pharaoh. But it's the question of law of supply and demand, and he's actually enabling the people to live by furnishing them food. I think that Joseph stayed within the confines of the law of supply and demand. Now, will you notice, verse 15, when money failed in the land of Egypt and in the land of Canaan, all the Egyptians came unto Joseph and said, give us bread, for why should we die in thy presence? For the money faileth. And Joseph said, give your cattle, and I'll give you for your cattle if money fail. And they brought their cattle. And then the cattle failed. That is, they got rid of them in the sense they sold all they had. They came the second year and said unto him, we'll not hide it from my lord how that our money is spent, and the herds of cattle are gone, and they want to put themselves in slavery. He takes the land for Pharaoh. And Joseph, verse 20, bought all the land of Egypt for Pharaoh, for the Egyptians sold every man his field, because the famine prevailed over them, so the land became Pharaoh's. Evidently, the famine really was a very terrible thing. It had spread over the land. Now, verse 21, and as for the people, he removed them to cities from one end of the borders of Egypt, even to the other end of them. A great migration into the urban areas, you see. Why? Well, they'd be near the center of supply. That is where the grain was stored. And you remember that Joseph picked these centers throughout Egypt at the very beginning, and the grain was stored there. He brings the people where they'll be close to the supply, because it has become very serious. We are told, verse 22, only the land of the priests bought he not, for the priests had a portion assigned them of Pharaoh, and did eat that portion which Pharaoh gave them, wherefore they sold not their land. Then Joseph said unto the people, behold, I have bought you this day in your land for Pharaoh, Lo, here is seed for you, and ye shall sow the land. It shall come to pass in the increase that ye shall give the fifth part unto Pharaoh, and four parts shall be your own, for seed of the field, and for your food, and for them of your households, and for food for your little ones. Now the famine is over. That is, Joseph knows it will be over in the next year. So he tells the people to sow their grain. And they said, thou hast saved our lives. Let us find grace in thy sight, O my Lord, and we will be Pharaoh's servants. Verse 26, Joseph made it a law over the land of Egypt unto this day that Pharaoh should have the fifth part except the land of the priests only, which became not Pharaoh's. Verse 27, and Israel dwelt in the land of Egypt in the country of Goshen. And they had possessions therein, and grew and multiplied exceedingly. And Jacob lived in the land of Egypt 17 years. So the whole age of Jacob was 147 years. See, he was in Egypt now, we're told definitely, 17 years. And the time drew nigh that Israel must die. And he called his son Joseph, and said unto him, if now I have found grace in thy sight, put, I pray thee, thy hand under my thigh, deal kindly and truly with me. Bury me not, I pray thee, in Egypt, but I will lie with my fathers, and thou shalt carry me out of Egypt, and bury me in their burying place. And he said, I will do as thou hast said. And he said, swear unto me, and he sware unto him. And Israel bowed himself upon the bed's head. Now, Jacob knew at this time, and I think there are several factors that entered into him asking that he be buried back in the land. First of all, as he looks around him and sees what's happening, he becomes alarmed that he will die in the land of Egypt. I think that's clear to him now. And the success of Joseph in acquiring all the land for Pharaoh, it makes him believe that his family might become comfortable in Egypt and they'll never want to return to Canaan. And that could happen. It did happen, of course. And in the second place, his own age made him know that he'd die shortly. This is an evidence, I think, of the faith on the part of Jacob in the covenant God had made with his fathers. And I'd have you note this in closing, because this will come up several times now as we go through the Bible. The hope of the Old Testament is an earthly hope. Abraham believed he'd be raised from the dead in that land. He wanted to be buried in that land. That was true of Isaac. And now Jacob has the same faith. You see, the hope of the Old Testament is not to be caught up to meet the Lord in the air and enter the city of the New Jerusalem, which is the eternal and permanent abode of the church. That's not the hope of the Old Testament. This earth is to be heaven. I tell you, when the kingdom is set up on this earth, why, that will be the great hope, and these people will be raised for that kingdom. The first part of it's 1,000 years of testing, but after that, it's the eternal kingdom, and it continues on. Now, this man, he says, I don't want to be buried in Egypt. If he had no faith or hope, what difference would it make where you're buried? And for the believer today, what difference does it make where you're buried? At the time of the rapture, wherever you are, while you will be raised, your body will, and you'll be joined to your spirit, if that is, if you've died, and the living are to be changed and caught up to meet the Lord in the air. Now, it wouldn't make any difference whether you're in Egypt or Canaan or Los Angeles or wherever you live today, in Timbuktu, for that matter. Why, the living in Christ and the dead in Christ in all of these places will be caught up. So it wouldn't make any difference. We don't go to a launching pad down in Florida and get on that launching pad and take off from there. Our hope is a heavenly hope. This is an earthly hope. And the fact that Jacob wants to be buried back in that land is an evidence of his faith in the resurrection and to be raised from the dead in that land. I say to you that this man's growing. But next time, we're going to see another evidence of the faith of Jacob. And so until next time, may the Lord richly bless you, my beloved.
1: If you'd like to learn more about God's free gift of salvation through His Son, Jesus Christ, we'd love to help. 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In Canada, Box 25325, London, Ontario, N6C, 6B1. And then join us next time as we hear the final words that Jacob shares with his son Joseph before he dies. I'm Steve Schwetz, and I'll be here saving a seat on the Bible bus just for you.

I always enjoy this time of day on a Monday, for it's then we get to open up a new page and take a look at the theme in our Bible quiz assignments for that week. And the theme for this week is renewed. Questions this week dealing with being renewed in the Bible. Now, before we tackle that first assignment for this week, you know what we need to do? We need to review last Friday's assignment and give you the answer in case you didn't find it. That assignment from last Friday was this. What is the verse that comes immediately before this one? And here's that verse once again. If ye be willing and obedient, ye shall eat the good of the land. Now the question was, what is the verse that comes immediately before this one? It's a very familiar verse to all of us. Come now and let us reason together, saith the Lord. Though your sins be as scarlet, they shall be as white as snow. Though they be red like crimson, they shall be as wool. And then that's followed by the verse, if ye be willing and obedient, ye shall eat the good of the land. Those two verses taken together are Isaiah chapter 1, 18 and 19. Isaiah chapter 1, verses 18 and 19. Now onward to the first assignment this week concerning being renewed in the Bible. Fill in the blanks for our assignment today, two missing words in our verse. And here's the verse. Then said blank to the people, come and let us go to blank and renew the kingdom there. Then said blank to the people, come and let us go to blank and renew the kingdom there. Two missing words in our verse today. Then said blank to the people, come and let us go to blank and renew the kingdom there.

identify the verse, and discover the missing words. That's our assignment to you for the 29th. BBN will have the answer for you just about this time tomorrow morning, the last of the month. Until then, we encourage you to search the Scriptures.

0: 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Vision sees God's presence, perceives God's power. 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When you have vision, it affects your attitude. Your attitude is optimistic rather than pessimistic. Your attitude stays positive rather than turns to the negative. So, when a situation comes that cuts your feet out from under you, you don't throw up your arms and panic, and you don't give up. Instead, you say, "Lord, this is your moment. This is where you take charge."
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1: Why standest thou afar off, O Lord? Why hidest thou thyself in times of trouble? The wicked in his pride doth persecute the poor. Let them be taken in the devices that they have imagined. For the wicked boasteth of his heart's desire, and blesseth the covetous whom the Lord abhorreth. The wicked through the pride of his countenance will not seek after God. God is not in all his thoughts. His ways are always grievous. Thy judgments are far above out of his sight. As for all his enemies, he puffeth at them. He hath said in his heart, I shall not be moved, for I shall never be in adversity. His mouth is full of cursing and deceit and fraud. Under his tongue is mischief and vanity. He sitteth in the lurking places of the villagers. In the secret places doth he murder the innocent. His eyes are privily set against the poor. He lieth in wait secretly as a lion in his den. He lieth in wait to catch the poor. He doth catch the poor when he draweth him into his net. He croucheth and humbleth himself, that the poor may fall by his strong ones. He hath said in his heart, God hath forgotten. He hideth his face. He will never see it. Arise, O Lord. O God, lift up thine hand. Forget not the humble. Wherefore doth the wicked contemn God? He hath said in his heart, Thou wilt not require it. Thou hast seen it, for thou beholdest mischief and spite to requite it with thy hand. The poor committeth himself unto thee. Thou art the helper of the fatherless. Break thou the arm of the wicked and the evil man. Seek out his wickedness till thou find none. The Lord is king forever and ever. The heathen are perished out of his land. Lord, thou hast heard the desire of the humble. Thou wilt prepare their heart. Thou wilt cause thine ear to hear, to judge the fatherless and the oppressed, that the man of the earth may no more oppress. Psalm 11, to the chief musician, a psalm of David. In the Lord put I my trust. How say ye to my soul, flee as a bird to your mountain? For lo, the wicked bend their bow, they make ready their arrow upon the string, that they may privily shoot at the upright in heart. If the foundations be destroyed, what can the righteous do? The Lord is in his holy temple. The Lord's throne is in heaven. His eyes behold, his eyelids try the children of men. The Lord trieth the righteous, but the wicked and him that loveth violence his soul hateth. Upon the wicked he shall rain snares, fire, and brimstone, and an horrible tempest. This shall be the portion of their cup. For the righteous Lord loveth righteousness. His countenance doth behold the upright. Psalm 12, to the chief musician upon Sheminith, a psalm of David. Help, Lord, for the godly man ceaseth. For the faithful fail from among the children of men. They speak vanity every one with his neighbor. With flattering lips and with a double heart do they speak. The Lord shall cut off all flattering lips and the tongue that speaketh proud things, who have said, With our tongue will we prevail. Our lips are our own. Who is Lord over us? For the oppression of the poor, for the sighing of the needy, Now will I arise, saith the Lord. I will set him in safety from him that puffeth at him. The words of the Lord are pure words, as silver tried in a furnace of earth, purified 7 times. Thou shalt keep them, O Lord, thou shalt preserve them from this generation forever. The wicked walk on every side when the vilest men are exalted. Psalm 13, to the chief musician, a psalm of David. How long wilt thou forget me, O Lord? Forever? How long wilt thou hide thy face from me? How long shall I take counsel in my soul, having sorrow in my heart daily? How long shall

0: 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Consider and hear me, O Lord my God. Lighten mine eyes, lest I sleep the sleep of death, lest mine enemy say, I have prevailed against him, and those that trouble me rejoice when I am moved. But I have trusted in thy mercy. My heart shall rejoice in thy salvation. I will sing unto the Lord, because he hath dealt bountifully with me. Psalm 14. To the chief musician, a psalm of David. The fool hath said in his heart, there is no God. They are corrupt. They have done abominable works. There is none that doeth good. The Lord looked down from heaven upon the children of men to see if there were any that did understand and seek God. They are all gone aside. They are all together become filthy. There is none that doeth good. No, not one. Have all the workers of iniquity no knowledge? Who eat up my people as they eat bread and call not upon the Lord? There were they in great fear, for God is in the generation of the righteous. Ye have shamed the counsel of the poor, because the Lord is his refuge. Oh, that the salvation of Israel were come out of Zion. When the Lord bringeth back the captivity of his people, Jacob shall rejoice, and Israel shall be glad. A psalm of David. Lord, who shall abide in thy tabernacle? Who shall dwell in thy holy hill? He that walketh uprightly, and worketh righteousness, and speaketh the truth in his heart. He that backbiteth not with his tongue, nor doeth evil to his neighbor, nor taketh up a reproach against his neighbor. In whose eyes a vile person is contemned, but he honoreth them that fear the Lord. He that sweareth to his own hurt, and changeth not. He that putteth not out his money to usury, nor taketh reward against the innocent. He that doeth these things shall never be moved. Psalm 16, Miktam of David. Preserve me, O God, for in thee do I put my trust. O my soul, thou hast said unto the Lord, Thou art my Lord, my goodness extendeth not to thee, but to the saints that are in the earth, and to the excellent in whom is all my delight. Their sorrows shall be multiplied that hasten after another God. Their drink offerings of blood will I not offer, nor take up their names into my lips. The Lord is the portion of mine inheritance and of my cup. Thou maintainest my lot. The lines are fallen unto me in pleasant places. Yea, I have a goodly heritage. I will bless the Lord who hath given me counsel. My reins also instruct me in the night seasons. I have set the Lord always before me. Because he is at my right hand, I shall not be moved. Therefore my heart is glad, and my glory rejoiceth. My flesh also shall rest in hope. For thou wilt not leave my soul in hell, neither wilt thou suffer thine Holy One to see corruption. Thou wilt show me the path of life. In thy presence is fullness of joy. At thy right hand there are pleasures forevermore.
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In John chapter 9, verses 4 and 5, Jesus is speaking, and you really get a sense of urgency in his words, don't you? He says, "I must work the works of him that sent me while it is day. The night cometh when no man can work. As long as I am in the world, I am the light of the world." Do you sense that urgency as Jesus is speaking? I must work the works of him that sent me while it is day. Little wonder when Jesus was on the cross and just shortly before his death, he utters those three words, "It is finished." He accomplished everything, absolutely everything the Father wanted him to do.

There's lots of verses in God's Word about hope. Here's a couple of them. Romans 5, verses 3 and 4. And not only so, but we glory in tribulations also, knowing that tribulation worketh patience, and patience experience, and experience hope.

Magnifying the name of Jesus. This is BBN. Welcome to Bible Study Time, featuring the Bible teaching ministry of Dr. Lehman Strauss.

0: From a lifetime of personal study, years in the pastorate, and Bible conference ministry, Dr. Lehman Strauss instructs and encourages with his teaching from the Word of God. We are glad you've joined us for Bible study time. And now we continue with our study in the book of Genesis. Here is Dr. Lehman Strauss.
1: What a wonderful day to be alive. What a day to represent the Lord Jesus. Thank God you're living today, friend. The obituary columns have registered their names in the newspaper. The morticians have been kept busy. People have been standing beside open coffins and open graves and will stand throughout this day and every day. And this is a day to honor and glorify Him. And we can do this in many ways. And I trust that when this day is ended, as we put our heads on our pillows tonight, it'll be with a sense of satisfaction that we have glorified God. Open your Bible, please, to Genesis chapter 3. Today we want to consider verses 17, 18, 19, and 20. These are the four verses that have to do with God's pronouncement of judgment, the sentence that He pronounced upon Adam. And before we examine these verses, let us look to God in prayer. Loving Father, for the joy of being Thy children, for the satisfaction of knowing that Thou hast provided eternal life for us, we thank Thee with humble and grateful hearts. We are very appreciative, Lord, for giving to us Thy holy word. This delivers us from the darkness that grips so many people who have never had the light of the gospel of Christ. We thank Thee for the assurance of our salvation, for the hope that we have beyond the grave, for the hope that one day we shall not only see Thy glory, but we shall be glorified together with Christ. And now as we look into Thy word, it is with that sincere desire to understand it so that we might apply it and appropriate it and translate it into everyday Christian living. God, help us to that end. Lord, be very near to our radio friends today, especially those with burdens, with heartaches and heartbreaks. We thank Thee for everyone who has looked to Thee for help and who has written to us for help, and we bring them to Thee in the arms of faith. May there be a special blessing for the elderly and the shut-ins today, these dear ones who have for some time felt as though no one cared for them. Help them to see, Lord God, that they can cast their care upon Thee, for Thou dost care for all of us. Minister from Thy word to our hearts as we wait upon Thee now. We pray in the name of the Lord Jesus Christ. Amen. We have been examining verse by verse, almost phrase by phrase, this great third chapter of Genesis. The one chapter in the Bible that is given to us to help us understand all that follows. As I've said at the beginning of this series, if we were to read chapters 1 and 2 and bypass chapter 3 and go right into chapter 4, we would be at a total loss to understand all of what it means. We cannot appreciate what's wrong with the world until we examine Genesis chapter 3. There is no explanation for the deterioration of our society apart from what we find in Genesis chapter 3. For here we learn how Satan invaded the human race and introduced sin to the first human beings whom God created and placed in the Garden of Eden. We're examining now the results of that fall. Satan came first to Eve. He cast doubt upon the Word of God. He deceived her. And after he deceived her, there was a distortion of the Word of God. And following the distortion and the deception and the doubt, there was disobedience. Eve ate of the forbidden fruit. She gave to Adam and he ate it. And immediately they were separated from God spiritually. They died spiritually. Now they didn't die physically immediately. You see, Adam didn't die physically on the day that he ate the fruit, nor did Eve. As a matter of fact, he didn't die until some 900 years later. The point of the passage is that on that day he died spiritually. He was separated from God. For this is what spiritual death is, separation from God. And the reason why so many people today are separated from God is because they are spiritually dead and have never come to understand why Jesus Christ came into this world. Christ said, "I am come that ye might have life, and that ye might have it more abundantly." He said, "I am the resurrection and the life. He that believeth in me, though he were dead, yet shall he live. And whosoever liveth and believeth in me shall never die. He that believeth in me, though he were dead, yet shall he live." Spiritual life is God's provision for sinners who are spiritually dead. But they receive that life when they come to God through faith in Jesus Christ. Now, this is God's provision, as we shall see when we come to verse 21 of this great chapter. But now we find Adam spiritually dead, verses 17, 18, 19, and 20. And this is the sentence that God pronounces upon Adam, who is now separated from God spiritually. "And unto Adam he said, Because thou hast hearkened unto the voice of thy wife, and hast eaten of the tree of which I commanded thee, saying, Thou shalt not eat of it, cursed is the ground for thy sake. In sorrow shalt thou eat of it all the days of thy life. Thorns also and thistles shall it bring forth to thee, and thou shalt eat the herb of the field. In the sweat of thy face shalt thou eat bread, till thou return unto the ground, for out of it wast thou taken, for dust thou art, and unto dust shalt thou return. And Adam called his wife's name Eve, because she was the mother of all living." Now let's examine these verses and see the sentence that God pronounced upon Adam. Back up for just a moment. The first sentence was pronounced upon the serpent, because Satan came to the garden and introduced sin. The second sentence was pronounced upon Eve, verse 16, because she was the first to succumb to the temptation of Satan. And the third sentence is pronounced upon Adam because he was third in line. First the serpent, then Eve, and then Adam. "Unto Adam he said, Because thou hast hearkened unto the voice of thy wife, and hast eaten of the tree of which I commanded thee, saying, Thou shalt not eat of it, cursed is the ground for thy sake. In sorrow shalt thou eat of it all the days of thy life." Now, sorrow is a consequence of sin, is branded on the forehead of every human being, and there it is placed by a righteous and holy God. And it is so deeply engraved there that no device of man, religious or otherwise, can possibly remove it. It's the belief of the heathen. It's the creed of the Christian. It's the record of the historian. It is the maxim of the philosopher. It's the song of the poet. You see, the man that is a stranger to sorrow has never yet been born. Man is born unto sorrow as the sparks fly upward. What did God say to Adam? He said, "Thou art going to work a ground that is cursed. In sorrow shalt thou eat of it all the days of thy life." Man is born unto sorrow as the sparks fly upward. Now we're told here that God cursed the ground. This is the judgment of God upon man. Now the reason for Adam's judgment was that he listened to his wife, and he did what she desired him to do, even though it was against the will of God, the plain statement of the Word of God. God had given Adam the responsibility to guide his wife, to protect his wife, to provide for his wife, and to have authority over his wife. But instead, he permitted his wife to lead him against the will of God. Now, Adam knew better. He ate of the forbidden fruit when his wife gave it to him. By an act of his will, he chose to follow his wife into sin rather than to obey the Word of God. Adam was appointed as his wife's trusted counselor, her leader, the head of the home, the guide, but he became her follower into sin. I'm wondering if I'm speaking today to someone who has had a similar experience. You are a Christian, possibly a man or woman, either one. And you're married to someone who has led you to disobey God. You know that your spouse led you into something that was diametrically opposed to the will of God. And in order to please your spouse, or possibly to please your children, you did something that you know was opposed to God's revealed will. Well, you paid for it. And if you haven't seen all of the judgment, you will see it. Be not deceived, God is not mocked, for whatsoever a man soweth, that shall he also reap. Now, when Adam faced his sin, he did not have a legitimate excuse, because he knew that he had followed the leading of his wife rather than obey the plain teaching of the Word of God. And God said to Adam, "Cursed is the ground for thy sake. In sorrow shalt thou eat of it all the days of thy life. Thorns also and thistles shall it bring forth to thee." Have you ever wondered what the earth was like before the curse of God upon it? Now, there are two cursings in the judgment. Satan is cursed and the ground is cursed. Now, Adam and Eve are not cursed. There's a judgment upon them, but not a curse. Have you ever wondered what this earth was like before the fall of man? Have you ever tried to have a garden, a vegetable garden or a flower garden? And those weeds just bugged you. They just haunted you. And every time you'd get a rain, your vegetables or your flowers would begin to thrive, but so would the weeds. And you just had to keep after them or they'd get the advantage over you. Have you ever wondered how wonderful it was before the fall of man? No weeds. Have you ever gone picking blackberries or raspberries? Have you ever got pricked by the thorns? Have you ever wondered what the earth was like before thorns and thistles were introduced? Weeds and thorns and thistles, these are all the result of sin. They're part of the curse. This is what God said. Thorns also and thistles shall it bring forth to thee. Now this means extra work for man. When God put Adam in the garden, there were no weeds, there were no thorns, no thistles. It was just a matter of keeping it dressed neatly, that's all. Just keeping it attractive. To enjoy. But now he's going to have to toil by the sweat of his face. It was never a burden to Adam to take care of the garden before the fall. But God said, "In sorrow shalt thou eat of the ground all the days of thy life." And so we go out and we sweat it out. The farmer has to plow, he has to harrow, he has to sow, he has to continue to weed, and then he has to go out and sweat it out to get the harvest. That was never the case before the fall of man. And so we toil all the days of our lives. Man works, looking forward to that possible retirement, that cessation from the strenuous labor of life. And this is all a part of the judgment upon man. So God said to him, "You're going to work it out. In sorrow shalt thou eat of the ground, toil, labor, work." Now the ground or the soil had always responded to Adam, to his cultivation, but now it's going to produce opposition. It's going to take a lot of toil, a lot of hard work for Adam to make a living from the ground. And what's going to produce that difficulty is going to come forth without any effort on man's part. Adam doesn't have to lift a little finger to bring forth the weeds and the thorns and the thistles. As a matter of fact, he's going to have to toil to keep them out of the way. Thorns and thistles grow without any effort on man's part, but the beneficial fruits, the harvest, are produced only by hard work. Now, this has been the experience of man ever since Adam sinned. Why? Because it's the curse of God upon the ground. In his first epistle, Peter wrote in chapter 1, verse 24, The grass withereth, and the flower thereof falleth away. That's all part of the curse. That's part of the curse. In Romans 8:22, Paul wrote, "For we know that the whole creation groaneth and travaileth in pain together until now." Volcanoes erupt. The hot lava spews out and destroys a lot of good fertile soil, destroys houses. It destroys livestock. It kills people. And then man has to begin, find another place to plow, to harrow, to sow, and to reap, and to keep out the thorns and thistles. We live in a cursed world. The whole creation groaneth and travaileth in pain together until now. The grass withers and the flowers thereof fall away. You see, the results of God's curse on the ground affected Adam and all of his posterity. You see, Adam's sin involved the whole human race. Romans 5:12 again says, "Wherefore, as by one man, Adam, sin entered into the world, and death by sin, and so death is passed upon all men, for that all have sinned." I'm going to ask you to leap over chapter 4 to chapter 5 for just one moment. Will you do that, please? Turn in your Bible to the 5th chapter. I want you to see something here. This is the book of the generations of Adam. In the day that God created man, in the likeness of God made he him. Male and female created he them, and blessed them, and called their name Adam, in the day when they were created. Now watch with care, verse 3. "And Adam lived 130 years and begat a son in his own likeness after his own image." How was Adam created? In Genesis 5:1, he's created in the image and likeness of God. How did Adam's children come forth? In the image and likeness of Adam. You see, had Adam retained the image and likeness of God, had he never disobeyed God, his children would have come from him in the image and likeness of God. But Adam lost that innocency. He marred that image by his disobedience, and all of his posterity are born in Adam's image and Adam's likeness. Thus we all come into this world inheriting Adam's sinful nature. And my dear friends, we also inherit the judgment that came upon Adam. This is why we have to work for a living. This is why we toil and we sweat it out. And it's a back-breaking job for many people. There are men today and women who work hard, and they can hardly wait until they're old enough and have sufficient money saved to retire from the humdrum and the toil, the punching of the time clock, the early morning hours out in the field on the farm, the milking of the cattle, the work in the shop, in the factory, in the office. And so we sweat it out every day. Why? We inherited the fallen nature of Adam, and with it, we inherited the judgment that came upon Adam. Yes, mark that in chapter 5. You see, Adam was created in the likeness and image of God. He fell from that lofty estate, and his children were born with Adam's image and likeness, not in the image and likeness of God. I have little patience with modern theology, extra-biblical theology, that says we are all the children of God, and we all have a spark of divinity in us. I'm sorry, my friends. The Word of God teaches just the opposite. Adam lost what God gave him in the beginning, and he never regained it. Therefore, Adam's posterity come into the world with a nature exactly like that of Adam. And so because of his sin, Adam had forfeited his immunity to death. And when he forfeited his immunity to death, he was told by God that he would eventually return to the dust of the ground from which God had created him. Notice that. Verse 17 again. "Unto Adam he said, Because thou hast hearkened unto the voice of thy wife, and hast eaten of the tree of which I commanded thee, saying, Thou shalt not eat of it, Cursed is the ground for thy sake in sorrow. Shalt thou eat of it all the days of thy life. Thorns also and thistles shall it bring forth to thee. And thou shalt eat the herb of the field. In the sweat of thy face shalt thou eat bread, till thou return unto the ground. Now watch this closely. For out of it, out of the ground, wast thou taken. For dust thou art, and unto dust shalt thou return. Now in the second chapter of the book of Genesis, we are told how God formed Adam. Verse 19 of Genesis 2. And out of the ground the Lord God formed every beast of the field and every fowl of the air, and brought them unto Adam. Now that is exactly the same way that God formed Adam. Go back to verse 7 of chapter 2. And the Lord God formed man of the dust of the ground, and breathed into his nostrils the breath of life, and man became a living soul. Now, Adam knows he's going right back from whence he came, to the dust of the ground. Dust thou art, said God, and unto dust shalt thou return. Now that, my friends, is the plain teaching of the Bible. And it's simply saying, you're going to die, Adam. Now these words in verse 19 remind us of the frailty of the human body, and they declare the absolute certainty of death. All throughout the Word of God, we read, and he died, and he died, and he died, and he died. It's recorded throughout Scripture. And it's interesting, if you come to chapter 5, to read all of these genealogies. For example, look at chapter 5, verse 8. And all the days of Seth were 912 years, and he died. And he died. Verse 11. And all the days of Enos were 905 years, and he died. Verse 14. And all the days of Cainan were 910 years, and he died. Verse 20. And all the days of Jared were 962 years, and he died. All through the Scriptures, and he died. Verse 27. And all the days of Methuselah were 969 years, and he died. Verse 31. And all the days of Lamech were 777 years, and he died. Read it, my friends. And he died. And he died. And he died. And he died. Dust thou art, and unto dust shalt thou return. Yes, it is appointed unto man once to die. This is the sentence that God pronounced upon Adam. This is the judgment. Wherefore, as by one man sin entered into the world, and death by sin, so that death has passed upon all men, for that all have sinned. The judgment upon Adam was the sentence of death. This is the sentence that God has pronounced upon every living being. It is appointed unto man once to die. No one ever born into this world has ever escaped it except two. There were two men, and it pleased God to take those men to heaven before they died. They are Old Testament personalities, Enoch and Elijah. And God raptured them. He removed them from earth to heaven before they died. There is only one exception to death in the future, and that'll be for the believers who are living at the appearing of the Lord Jesus Christ. 1 Thessalonians chapter 4, beginning with verse 13. The Lord himself shall descend from heaven with a shout, with the voice of the archangel, and with the trump of God, and the dead in Christ shall rise first. Then we which are alive and remain shall be caught up together with them to meet the Lord in the air, and so shall we ever be with the Lord. Well, some of us might be living when the Lord returns. If he does not return in the lifetime of this generation, everyone listening to my voice, including me, will die. But thank God for the bright hope beyond the grave. For those who have come to God through faith in the Lord Jesus Christ, death holds no fear. Jesus said, Whosoever liveth and believeth in me shall never die, shall never be separated again from God, for I will give unto them eternal life. I am the resurrection and the life, said the Lord Jesus. He that believeth in me, though he were dead, yet shall he live. Are you Christ's one today? Have you come to God through faith in the Lord Jesus Christ? I trust so. If not, my friend, then come to him and receive eternal life today. Death will not have any hold upon you then. To die will simply mean to be with Christ, which is far better. Now in our next study, we come to one of the great texts in Genesis 3. It tells us of the provision that God has made for these two sinning persons, Adam and Eve. And in type, it sets forth the wonderful provision that God has made for every person to be saved. We'll look at that verse 21, with great interest in our next study. God bless you, friends. We'll see you, the Lord willing, together in the Word in our next broadcast.

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And we are involved in a study in the book of Genesis. Join us next time as we continue this study. Bible Study Time is a production of the Bible Broadcasting Network.

0: I will not drink henceforth of this fruit of the vine until that day when I drink it new with you in my Father's kingdom. And when they had sung a hymn, they went out into the Mount of Olives. Matthew 26:26-30. Well, certainly this scene represents one of the most difficult times in the earthly life of our Savior as he's about to go to the cross for us. Yet it's also likely that at this exact point in the ministry of our Lord that he was rejoicing with his beloved disciples. He was not yet fully in the very difficult time of his rejection, even by his own, but at this time was able to share this meaningful experience with them at the table. One of the incalculable beauties of holiness in our Lord Jesus was that he could fully enter into the joys of the moment with his people without fear and dread of future coming suffering. I'm probably one of the worst for missing the joys of certain experiences because my mind is already dreading something in the future. One of the evidences that Jesus was fully entering into the joy of the moment with his disciples, though he fully knew what was ahead, was his singing the hymn, almost certainly from the Psalms, and likely a portion of Psalm 118 as he went toward the full rejection of the cross. Verse 30, and when they had sung a hymn, they went out into the Mount of Olives. Our faith in Christ can do the same for us. When we look to self or circumstances, we just can't help but be discouraged. Yet when we look in faith to Christ, we can be buoyed up over the circumstances and heartaches and can freely express the joy of Christ through singing to the Lord. One of the great hymns of the faith that may not be as well known, though every bit as wonderful as some of the most well known, is Hiding in Thee, written by William O. Cushing. Its writer said that the writing of this hymn came from many tears and conflicts of which the world knew nothing. But certainly the Lord has used this precious hymn in many lives to bring God's peace and comfort to a troubled heart in times of affliction and trial. The first verse of the hymn, based on Psalm 61, goes like this. O, safe to the rock that's higher than I, my soul in its conflicts and sorrows would fly. So sinful, so weary, thine, thine would I be. Thou blessed rock of ages, I'm hiding in thee. Well, once again, we'll now rejoin our waiting BB announcer so he can perform that labor of love in which God's used them so often and share our requests and praises to the Lord together in our BBN Family Altar Prayer Time.
1: Thank you, David. Hank Farrey, you're back with you now. And we begin by asking that you pray for a brother who is struggling with neck and back pain. The doctors say they cannot operate on him. Pray for a BBN listener who is seeking the restoration of her family. Please pray for a wife who's going to travel for a job interview. A woman requests prayer for her cancer surgery to go well. Pray for a daughter caring for her elderly parents. A friend who is recovering from a stroke. Please pray for a gentleman who is in need of a home. For a BBN listener who's going to have surgery. Someone is praising the Lord for a financial blessing. Please pray for a lady who has a cyst on her liver. Pray that it will not be cancerous. Please pray for family grieving the loss of a loved one.

Pray for a man who is bedridden. A listener request prayer for an insurance situation. Please pray for a son's health issues to not interfere with his job. Lift up a husband who is trying to keep his job. Pray for a mother. She's struggling with a severe leg infection. Lift up in prayer a family. They need a safe place to live. Please pray for a man who has a hernia in his esophagus. A BBN listener requests prayer that her children would find a good church. Also on the family altar, pray for a lady recovering from two major surgeries. She is still unable to walk. Let's pray that she will be able to walk soon. A listener praises the Lord for his grace and his mercy. Please pray for someone who has severe pain in her hand. A son needs the Lord's guidance in his life. Please pray for a daughter who is facing difficult health decisions. For a woman who is recovering from a root canal. Will you pray for a mother? She's in the hospital. A family is facing many trials. Please pray for a woman who needs to get her roof repaired. A PBN listener requests prayer for the sale of her home. Please pray for a cousin who has cancer. For a BBN listener to get a good report from her blood work. Please lift up a friend who was severely injured in his eye. A lady is in need of a kidney transplant. A listener praises the Lord for providing for an unexpected expense. Please pray for a brother-in-law. Pray for his lungs to be healed. For a friend who has a degenerative knee and hip.

Please pray for a gentleman who is struggling with anxiety. For a man to be healed of a rare disease. Please pray for a husband who has severe leg pain. A lady is going through radiation cancer treatments. Pray for her. Please pray for a man who is struggling with his vision. The family altar here on BBN, we ask that you pray for a son who is in need of a good job. That a sister would be able to get her car repaired. Please pray for a man who has foot issues. For someone who is in need of a financial blessing. Please pray for a lady searching for a lost item. For a man who is engaged in spiritual warfare. A man requests prayer for healing in his back and arms. A BBN listener praises the Lord for a new car. Let's pray for a lady who has a severe cold. A friend who has a torn Achilles tendon. Pray for the restoration of a relationship. For a lady who was recently diagnosed with cancer. A woman requests prayer for safe travels. Let's pray for a sister to have a good report from her medical test. A man is seeking to be a more Christ-like husband. A BBN listener requests prayer for protection. Please pray for a lady recovering from radiation treatments. Pray for a brother. He has cancer. A friend has a painful foot, and their legs are in pain too. Pray for relief. Please pray for a woman seeking guidance in an important decision.
A husband is in ICU. Pray for him. A BBN listener is praising the Lord for his wife today. Please pray for a lady who is going through chemotherapy. A friend is not feeling very good today. Pray for this friend. Please pray for all of our unsaved friends and loved ones. For a loved one who is recovering from a fall. A mother seeks wisdom in a difficult situation. Please pray for a brother recovering from a vehicle accident. A woman is experiencing severe depression. Pray for her. Pray that a daughter would be able to afford college. A pastor has some hearing issues. Pray for a son who was in a severe motorcycle accident. Lift up in prayer a missionary who is on furlough. A daughter who has a broken arm. Pray for a BBN listener recovering from a lung transplant. Will you pray for someone who is looking for a place to volunteer? Pray for a daughter-in-law who is looking to serve the Lord. Pray that a grandson would walk with the Lord too. A loved one is seriously ill. Pray for a woman who is lonely. A BBN listener has a severe disability. Pray for this person. Please pray for a husband who is in the hospital because of an infection and low sodium levels. A son has been diagnosed as being terminally ill. Pray for him and the family. Please pray for a daughter-in-law who is in the hospital. A lady is struggling with a difficult medical condition. Pray for her. Pray for someone who is seeking Christian fellowship.
for a niece who received bad medical test results. We ask that you pray for a man who is struggling with a persistent ear infection. Pray for a lady as she's having difficulty adapting to her new job. BBN listener has low blood sugar. A brother was in a workplace accident. Pray for him. Please pray for a friend who has scoliosis. For someone praying for a new vehicle. And pray for a friend who has a bulged disc, please. Now, if you will, join me in prayer. Heavenly Father, we trust you because you're a God. Yet we lift up to you these prayer requests because you tell us to. Of course, we want the answers to go our way. But we know your way is the best way. We do pray for healing where you might be glorified, healing of our neighbors and friends, loved ones who are facing surgery, some who are even being diagnosed as being terminally ill. We trust you for your timing and where there might be miraculous healings where you would get the glory. We pray for those situations too. Father, we know people struggle financially. We pray that you might provide and would also instill wisdom to handle finances well. Pray for those in difficult work situations. We pray for relationships with employers and employees. We pray that people might be put in just the job you would have for them, and being put in situations where they might be able to witness. We pray for our older friends and loved ones who might be in assisted living. We pray for those situations, pray that the transitions will go smoothly, and that those residents will know that people do love them and care for them. And may we remember to visit them and show our love for them also. Heavenly Father, their prayer requests are innumerable, but we know you know them. So we thank you for how you answer each and every one of these requests. And we pray in the name of Jesus, our Savior. Amen.

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This is BBN, the Bible Broadcasting Network. Lynn Brooks on deck with Christian Classics.

0: From the studios of the Bible Broadcasting Network, we present Christian Classics, reading from a book that has influenced the lives of many people. Our narrator is Lynn Brooks.
1: Today we'll be reading chapter 11 from Mel Trotter. During 1922, the Trotter Party moved into Evansville, Indiana for a three-week campaign. Reverend Ernest Reveal, a mighty man of faith, one of God's gentlemen, was in charge there. He still is. Handicapped physically, he is not impaired spiritually. He talks to God in prayer much like Praying Hyde or Billy Bray. Someday his biography will be written, and when it is, it will be a remarkable epic of faith in these times. With the groundwork prepared by such a man of God, they had a remarkable series of meetings and many converts. A few years after starting his evangelistic career, Mr. Trotter took a page out of Billy's Sunday's book and commenced to build tabernacles of sufficient size to hold the crowds. He was having the same trouble as other leaders of his day. He was finding it increasingly difficult to find auditoriums large enough to hold the people who came to hear him. In Fairfield, Iowa, the newspaper ran a front-page headline, "Up Goes the Big Tabernacle." With a clatter of hammers and swish of saws, volunteer workers from every trade and profession almost made quick work of the erection of the big tabernacle today. It looked this afternoon as if the roof might be on before the laborers knocked off for the day. The rush of work was stilled at the noon hour, while the tired and aching carpenters enthusiastically devoured the free meal at the Baptist church, served by the ladies of that congregation. There was an abundance of hearty food and of a bit of a program, Gus V. Scott leading in the singing, and Dr. E.B. Turner, chairman of the General Committee of Arrangements, making a clever speech followed by other short talks. Despite overcast skies, a bustle of activity prevailed at the Trotter Tabernacle site, corner of Broadway and 2nd Street, early this morning. While volunteers were not as numerous as was hoped, yet what were there were extremely busy. By 8 o'clock, some 30 husky men were on the job, and the work of framing the big center trusses was going merrily along. The first one was raised at 8:30. And an hour later, the entire string of main trusses was in place, and the work was going on the side framing. By this evening, the site will present an entirely different appearance, as about 50 men were on the job at 9:30, and a large delegation from the college were scheduled to be on the job this afternoon. While the entire structure will not be finished as hoped, yet it will probably be almost enclosed by quitting time. Some delay was occasioned this morning by the framing of the trusses, as it was expected to have had them ready by last night, but the inclement weather would not permit work yesterday afternoon. All classes of local citizenry were on the job this morning, including the postmaster, merchants, farmers, factory men, real estate folks, builders, and lumbermen. In fact, almost every line of business was represented in today's laborers. The delay already occasioned in the work causes the committee to make another appeal for volunteer help for tomorrow. It is hoped that a number who have not responded today will find time to donate a day's work in the good cause. If you desire to help, be on the grounds tomorrow morning at 8 o'clock with saw and hammer. The big shed, which rose in 2 days on the new post office site, 2nd and Broadway Streets, as the result of volunteer labor of many citizens, will be complete and ready for the services. The finishing touches to the building and furnishings are being given today, and everything from the sawdust on the floor to the big trap door in the roof for ventilation has been arranged. The building will seat 1,800 people, and the seats, which are strong and staunch, are more or less comfortable. The building of such a tabernacle was a big undertaking in itself, but from the newspaper report, one can gather that there existed a wonderful spirit of teamwork. It must have been with a feeling of pride and satisfaction that the tired workers put down their tools and realized the job was done. Alas, their hopes were short-lived, for following the first meeting led by Mr. Trotter and his party, another headline appeared in the paper. "Overflow Big Tabernacle. First night proves shed too small." Hammers and saws are playing a merry tune again today down on the tabernacle lot, It was definitely proven last night that the big shed was wholly inadequate to hold the large crowds that taxed its capacity by the time the service started. Scores stood about the walls in the rear while hundreds were turned away. A 20-foot wing is being added to the east side, and it is expected it will be ready for duty by the time for the afternoon service arrives. A week later, it became necessary to add another wing to this old glory shed. They were crowding 2,500 into the place now, and still hundreds were being turned away. This time, they pushed the west wall of the tabernacle out and added another section, giving them a capacity of 3,000. However, before the campaign ended, despite the two additions to the original building, the place still proved too small. The people in Fairfield, Iowa, have never forgotten the Trotter meetings. To this day, old-timers talk about the hundreds who walked down the sawdust trail to begin a new life in Christ. And they still talk of the old shed. There is no question that the erection of such a tabernacle in the heart of any city would be a great attraction. Today's evangelists and committees sponsoring campaigns might do well to try some of the proved methods of a generation ago. It is true that the majority of places do have spacious auditoriums in these days. However, in most cases, the novelty of them is worn off. To see 100 men engaged in building a big shed on a prominent site might do more to focus the attention of the people upon a campaign than $1,000 worth of advertising spent in other ways. It would also be a central and neutral place for all churches to unite and concentrate upon a few weeks' revival effort. Well, Knoxville, Tennessee was the scene of another of Mr. Trotter's campaigns. Starting at the First Presbyterian Church, they were compelled to move to Jefferson Hall by the end of the first week to accommodate the crowds. An interesting report appears in the daily paper about the progress of the meetings. With steady increasing power, the Mel Trotter Revival is swinging into its second week today. Those sponsoring the meetings have been much gratified with the large crowds that have been attending. Mr. Trotter is one of the best-known city mission workers in the United States today. For years, he has conducted a large city mission, and through his work, thousands have heard of salvation from sin. In the north and east, where Mr. Trotter is better known, his services are much sought. He has assisted in opening scores of missions in the large cities of the country. However, the work of Mel Trotter is not confined to this type of work by any means. While he does not claim to be, he is recognized as one of the great evangelists of the day. His straight-from-the-shoulder messages that come from a life rich and full of experiences reach the masses with unusual power. His messages to the church people are most splendid. Mr. Trotter is a man who was wonderfully saved from a life of sin. His testimony concerning the power of God to save a man from sin and put him on his feet where he will not want to sin has been a great blessing to thousands who have heard it. Mr. Trotter says that he was for years down and out, living in open sin, that since the day Jesus Christ came into his life, he has not wanted a drink of liquor, and that Christ living in him has kept him from wanting to sin. Mel Trotter's methods are unique. He works like no other man and has won the hearts of his hearers in Knoxville by his direct appeals to the Christian life. In 1937, Mr. Trotter spent 4 months overseas in England, Scotland, and Ireland in connection with the Moody Centenary. In fact, he preached around the world, and everywhere he went, God blessed his ministry, and many souls were added unto the Lord. Concerning his trip to England, Dr. H. A. Ironside, who was his companion on the trip, makes the following interesting observation.
2: During the celebration of the D.L. Moody Centenary in Great Britain, it was my privilege to cross over with Mel Trotter as two of the American representatives invited to participate in the celebrations arranged by the London Centenary Committee. It was one of the happiest experiences of my life to be associated with this devoted and decidedly unique missioner. We shared the same cabin together on the Aquitania. The voyage was a stormy one, and Mel was far from well, so that one wondered if he were wise in going over. But his faith was strong, and despite physical weakness, he looked forward with eager anticipation to preaching the gospel to British audiences. We enjoyed some sacred hours together as we knelt in prayer before God, looking to him for guidance and blessing. We were welcomed by the committee in London and appeared on the platform at a great celebration of Moody's birthday in the Royal Albert Hall, where over 8,000 people were gathered to honor him. The Marquis of Aberdeen and Temair presided, and many leaders in church and state participated. During the week, meetings were held in the Central Hall, Westminster. Each night, some outstanding British preacher gave an address, followed by Mel or myself on alternate nights. At first, Mr. Trotter was nervous, I thought because of some English punctiliousness as to correct diction, and a warning on the part of some that American colloquialisms might not be acceptable. Well, this made for a rather stilted, unnatural approach the first time Mel preached, until he really got going, when he forgot the advice and the suggestions and launched out in his own inimitable way. He declared he had lost 3/4 of his vocabulary the night he was converted, so had to do the best he could with what was left. So earnestly and tenderly did Mel preach and plead that the people forgot about his Americanisms, and saw and heard only the man redeemed from a drunkard's doom, and recognized in him a magnificent trophy of the grace of God. When the invitation was given for those who wanted to know Christ to come forward for prayer and personal dealing, nearly 40 responded. It was the same thing over again each time he preached. When I spoke, while there seemed to be a gratifying interest, I never saw nearly so many come to the front. I realized as never before that Mel was an evangelist, gifted above many in bringing men and women to decision. On Monday night, we began a week series in the Assembly Hall. Mel preached the first night, then had to leave for Dundee, and I carried on alone the rest of the time. That first night's meeting was a memorable one. Some of the ministers warned against any dividing the meeting or emotional appeals, such as asking anxious ones to indicate their desire to be saved in some public way, like standing or going into an inquiry room. But nothing was said to Mel, and after a whirlwind address, pointed, pithy, and abounding with homely illustrations, he invited all who were troubled to go into a small room across the hall where Christian workers could help by counsel and prayer. Over 30 responded, and there were some happy scenes enacted as one after another were brought into peace with God. One dear lady of 92 was saved, and her joy was infectious. Mel went to Dundee, where there was perhaps the greatest blessing of all, and then on to Newcastle and Ireland. We met again in London a few days before I sailed for home, but the hard work and certain climatic and dietary difficulties had wrought havoc, and I realized he was a very sick man. With difficulty, I persuaded him to give up temporarily and go into a hospital for proper treatment. Fortunately, I had relatives in the city who were glad to help make him comfortable. Dr. and Mrs. Houghton arrived from America the day I had to leave, so I parted with Mel after a season of prayer together, feeling relieved in mind to know he would have proper care and rest. As a result of this rest, he was soon able to get back into harness. When I returned to Britain the following year, I met many who told me they had been saved through his ministry and who asked me to convey to him their affectionate regards. Mr. Trotter traveled to other parts of the world during the course of the years, and in every place took the opportunity to preach Jesus to the multitudes. Globetrotting was his very life for the greater part of 20 years, and he left behind him a sweet fragrance of the Lord he loved and served so well. Today on Christian Classics, we have been reading from the book Mel Trotter by Fred C. Zarfus, published by the Zondervan Publishing House.
0: 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This has been a production of the Bible Broadcasting Network.

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2: With SRN News, I'm Jason Walker. Iran has again launched drone and missile attacks on Bahrain and Kuwait.
3: Iran's Revolutionary Guard has claimed responsibility for the attacks that targeted Gulf states hosting U.S. military bases. Iran now threatens a complete halt in negotiations to end the war. The Trump administration says technical talks are on track for the coming days. Tensions continue over efforts to resume transits through the Strait of Hormuz.
2: That is correspondent Andrew Stewart reporting. President Trump says America will always be a Christian nation.
4: We always have been and we always will be. We're not going to let him take it away. But as we celebrate this anniversary, we must also remember that our country could have been marking this occasion under very different circumstances.
2: The president addressing the 2026 policy conference of the Faith and Freedom Coalition, talking about how Christian

0: Meanwhile, 9 of the 10 states with the slowest job gains are Democratic-led. The trend highlights an ongoing shift in where jobs and workers are heading across the country. Conservatives say lower taxes and lighter regulations are driving the growth, while critics argue other factors like population changes and industry mix are also at play. John Scott reporting.
1: 3 firefighters have been killed, 2 injured while battling wildfires on the border of Colorado and Utah. This is SRN News.
2: Romans 8:10 is our good news memory verse this week from BBN. And if Christ be in you, the body is dead because of sin, but the Spirit is life because of righteousness. That's our good news memory verse this week, Romans 8:10.
3: Need a word from God? Here's Through the Bible's Minute with McGee.
4: For verily I say unto you that whosoever shall say unto this mountain, be thou removed, and be thou cast into the sea, and shall not doubt in his heart, but shall believe that those things which he saith shall come to pass, he shall have whatsoever he saith. Now, this is a verse that's been so misunderstood today. You find that the Christian doesn't need to throw mountains around literally, but he needs power today for living and meeting the daily mountains of cares and problems. But I want to tell you very candidly, I would like to be strengthened with might by the Holy Spirit in the inner man. And that, my friend, would be greater than moving a mountain. That's the thing that's important. That is, have faith in God.
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It's the Bible Broadcasting Network, BBN. Ed Phillips with you. Happy Monday morning to you.

I've got one item of note for you in Christian history before Donald Hubbard stops by with words of praise. 1949, the death and homegoing in Washington, D.C., of Peter Marshall. Peter Marshall, for many, many years, chaplain of the United States Senate. He died of heart problems at the age of 46. His widow, Catherine, of course, will tell his story in a book entitled A Man Called Peter. Peter Marshall went home to be with his Lord in 1949.

0: Hello, welcome to Words of Praise with Bible teacher and expositor, Dr. Donald R. Hubbard. I'm Jeff Apthorpe, your host. How good God is to bring us to another new day. Let's ask the Lord to make this a special day of service for Him and love for one another. We may not know all that lies ahead of us, but God knows. The Apostle Paul trusted in this promise as he admonished the flock there in Ephesus. Let's hear now from our teacher, Dr. Hubbard.
1: Paul was sharing with the Ephesian elders there on the sea coast by Miletus on his way to Jerusalem, and he's sharing a lot of things from his heart that we've been probing with the insight which the Holy Spirit gives to us from Acts chapter 20. Now we're going to pick up our study in this marvelous chapter, beginning with verse 31 of that chapter, and we invite you to follow along with us as we read aloud. Acts chapter 20 now, beginning with verse 31.

Therefore watch and remember that by the space of 3 years I ceased not to warn everyone night and day with tears. And now, brethren, I commend you to God and to the word of his grace, which is able to build you up and to give you an inheritance among all them which are sanctified. Yesterday in our broadcast, we dwelt at length with that expression, I commend you to God. It's always wonderful to know that God is always with us, the omnipresence of God. All of God, everywhere, at all times, throughout his universe. Paul would not look upon their faces physically again once he left them, but he could pray for them, and he could commend them unto God. And after all, when we are physically separated from our loved ones and our friends, is it not wonderful to commend one another into God's care and keeping? But that isn't all that Paul said in that marvelous verse, Acts 20:31. He not only commended them to God, but as he said, and to the word of his grace, which is able to build you up. I love that expression, to the word of his grace. The word, of course, is the word of the living God. It is the Bible, the Holy Scriptures, divinely inspired by the Holy Spirit, who so superintended the writers of old that though they exercise their personality, the words that they were selecting were certainly given them by the Holy Spirit, so that what they wrote infallibly and they wrote inerrantly. It's wonderful to know that the Word of God that we hold in our hands is trustworthy. It is God's message for us, and certainly it is final and authoritative in all matters of faith and conduct. Paul said, I commend you to God and to the word of his grace. Did you ever stop to think of the Bible as a love letter? In a very real sense, it is, because the word grace means God's unmerited favor given to us who merit the exact opposite. Did you catch the subtle meaning of that definition? I believe it was Dr. H.A. Ironsides who gave that definition of grace. God's unmerited, undeserved favor given to us who merit or deserve the exact opposite. That's grace. Grace is God doing for us what we could never do for ourselves, even though we deserved the exact opposite. You see, we are sinners. The Bible teaches us that we have been born in sin, and that when we were old enough to choose the right and the wrong, we deliberately chose the wrong. For all have sinned and come short of the glory of God. The Bible speaks of the sinless purity of God. He is of purer eyes than to behold evil. God cannot look upon iniquity. Yet your heart, my heart, the hearts of all men and women from the dawn of time have been characterized by sin. Sin is an affront to God. And because I have sinned and you have sinned against a holy God, how could God demonstrate his love to us? Certainly we do not deserve the favor of God. If we deserve anything, we deserve judgment. We deserve condemnation. Yes, we deserve hell. But God, in grace, sent his Son to be our Savior. And Jesus came, God incarnate in the flesh, and lived amongst us. And he went to the cross, and he died for our sin on that cross, where sinful men nailed him there. And yet our Lord Jesus Christ, crying out, "It is finished," forever paid the full penalty for our sin, and God's redemptive program became complete in our Lord Jesus Christ by his resurrection from the dead. Thus God may be both just and the justifier of those who believe in the Lord Jesus Christ. And that's the word of his grace. Grace is God's unmerited, undeserved favor given to those of us who deserve and merit the exact opposite. And that's the word of his grace. Paul commended the Ephesian believers to God and to the word of his grace. And that word of God's grace is able to build you up. That means to

strengthen you and me. It means that we might be matured in the things of the Lord Jesus. To me, one of the most interesting analogies in the life of a believer is the analogy of birth and growth and death. For an example, when we come to faith in Jesus Christ, it is called the new birth, or being born from above. In John chapter 3 and verse 7, Jesus said, "Ye must be born again," or born from above. So you see, our Christian experience begins with a new birth. Paul called to our attention the fact that when we are born again, like a baby is born into the world, he is an infant for a brief period of time. So, in God's economy, we discover that when we experience the new birth, we are babes in Christ. There is so much that we do not understand, and yet we will mature and we will grow as God enables us. It seems to me that what we are needing to do is to make sure that we receive the proper nourishment and the proper food in order that, as a baby grows to maturity, so we will grow toward Christian maturity. The writer of the book of Hebrews made the same comment when he said, "I would love to have given you strong meat," which would be an indication of growth, "but you are not able to digest that. Thus I have to feed you with milk," which is the sign of infancy. No, it's the matter of growth, isn't it? And God desires that we grow in grace and in the knowledge of our Lord and Savior, Jesus Christ. Well, this is God's love letter to us. God is revealing His great love, and His love is centered in Jesus Christ. God so loved the world that He gave His only begotten Son, that whosoever believeth in Him should not perish, but have everlasting life. Oh, I go back now a number of years when my wife and I were dating before we were married. Do you remember, if you're married, back to the time when you and your spouse were dating? I remember that we were separated for a period of time. It was in the summertime, and she had taken a family vacation with her mother and father, going to another state several hundreds of miles away. And you know something? I really look forward to receiving her letters. Whenever I would receive a letter in the mail, I would open it rather quickly and read through its contents not just once, but a number of times, because that was a love letter to my heart. And my, I treasured that letter. I kept that letter, and I read it again and again and again. Well, the Bible is God's love letter to us. Why don't we appreciate it more? Why don't we read it more? Why don't we take time to study God's love letter and capture something of the heartbeat of our wonderful God and of the great love that He has shed abroad in our hearts by the Holy Spirit? It seems to me that if we were to understand the Word of God in this concept and in this way, the Word of God would be hidden away in our hearts, that we would really appreciate the opportunity of reading and studying the Word of God together. Oh, I commend to you today, not only into the hands of our loving Heavenly Father, I commend you to the Word of His grace. And may it please God that you might become a mature, developing believer who is growing more and more into the image of Jesus Christ, God's Son. Isn't it wonderful the things that we understand today that we did not understand, 5 years ago or 10 years ago in our Christian experience? And just think, we know so little now compared to what we will know 5 years from now if the Lord tarries, and if the Lord spares our lives and we continue to study the Word of God and learn more about God's wonderful grace to us. Yes, this Word of grace is able to build you up, to mature you, to strengthen you, so that you can be the man and woman that God wants you to be. Not only that, but as we continue in Acts 20:32, "And to give you an inheritance among all them which are sanctified." Now the word sanctified means to be set apart for a holy purpose. It's wonderful to know that God has set us apart for a holy purpose, and that is that in love God has predestined us to be conformed to the image of His Son, the Lord Jesus Christ. That's what Ephesians chapter 1 says, and Romans chapter 8 and verse 29 says. God guarantees

0: that I am going to be like my Savior. And that's what God has guaranteed for you, each one of you who knows the Lord Jesus Christ as Savior and Lord. And do you know what? God has made us heirs together, joint heirs with Jesus Christ. The tremendous inheritance that God has given unto us is just beyond calculation and beyond description. I like to think of it in terms of Peter's expression when Peter said in 1 Peter chapter 1, "Blessed be the God and Father of our Lord Jesus Christ, which according to his abundant mercy hath begotten us again unto a living hope by the resurrection of Jesus Christ from the dead, to an inheritance." Here's our inheritance, "incorruptible and undefiled, and that fadeth not away, reserved in heaven for you who are kept by the power of God through faith unto salvation, ready to be revealed in the last time." 1 Peter chapter 1, verses 3 to 5. Father, thank you for all that you do for us in our Lord Jesus. Thank you for the Word of God, and thank you for the growth that you give to us in Christ. Thank you for our inheritance in the Lord Jesus. We're not worthy of them, Father, but we rejoice in them in our Savior's name. Amen.
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calling from Wichita, Kansas. And I do appreciate so much everything that's coming over the air, all the music, all the comments. And I thank you so much. I appreciate it so much. It lifts me up in a big way, and my wife. Thank you.

Romans chapter 15, verse 13 says, "Now the God of hope fill you with all joy and peace in believing, that ye may abound in hope through the power of the Holy Ghost." It's been my pleasure to keep you company, and I do look forward to being back right here in the BBN studio real soon, Lord willing. In the meantime, I encourage you to keep right on listening to good Christian music and Bible teaching. 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Have a blessed Monday and a great start to your week. Will you do that? I trust you will. Bye for now.

And if Christ be in you, the body is dead because of sin, but the Spirit is life because of righteousness. That's our good news memory verse this week, Romans 8:10.

0: This afternoon on the Daily Bible Reading, we continue our journey in the book of Psalms. Join with us at 3 o'clock, 2 o'clock Central Time. It's a Monday, the 29th of the month, and I'm Stephen Brown at your service, serving the Lord here in BBN's Music Room. Welcome, my friend.
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Why borrow from tomorrow? Learn to be a good steward of time. Jesus teaches us to do that. And Paul learned to live without anxious care. We must learn to put our lives completely in God's hands and be concerned about only one thing, learning and doing His will. Then we'll start taking one day at a time. We will receive it with thanksgiving as God's priceless gift and draw on the grace and strength He gives.

0: 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And now, here's our Creation Moments host, Ian Taylor.
1: Parents today are under a lot of pressure to be more permissive and less authoritative in raising their children. Research has now shown the results of this progressive thinking. In a study of 124 youngsters conducted over a 12-year period, researchers studied parenting styles and the effect of each style on the development of young people. Researchers divided the parenting styles they saw into categories ranging from parents who didn't seem to care to those who were extremely demanding and restrictive while offering their children little emotional support. And they found that parents who consistently set down clear standards of conduct and clearly defined limits while offering close emotional support produced teenagers who fared better in academic tests, were emotionally more stable, and were much less likely to be involved with alcohol or drugs than any other group. The so-called democratic parenting style, they noted, produced far more heavy drug users than parents who set limits. They also noted that restrictive parents who offer little emotional support for their children tend to produce teens who, while not heavily involved with drugs, are less happy with life and fall below average on academic tests. Researchers concluded that the limit-setting, rule-enforcing parents who offer strong emotional support to their children are the most successful parents. And this is exactly the style of parenting Scripture teaches us.
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1: Think of all the tragic things that have happened because of anger. People have been murdered, property has been destroyed, friendships have been broken, and many other sorrowful consequences. Most of all, the angry person has suffered personally because of his cruel actions brought on by his uncontrolled temper.
2: In order to go and make disciples, we have to be disciples. Sanctification is a process, isn't it? Becoming more like Jesus is a lifelong journey. Welcome to the Glad Tidings broadcast with Dr. J. Allen Blair. I'm Ed Phillips. Growing in our walk with Jesus can really be sweeter as the days go by. In just a few minutes, after some music, let's join Dr. Blair with today's Bible study to spur us on in our walk.

0: One of the familiar sins that Christians must cope with is the sin of anger. Anger is defined in the dictionary as a sudden, brief, violent displeasure, and wrath is anger on a larger scale. Anger and wrath in the believer are not shown in a good light in the Bible. In Psalm 37, verse 8, we are told to cease from anger and forsake wrath. Fret not thyself in any wise to do evil. In Romans 12:19, God says, "Dearly beloved, avenge not yourselves, but rather give place unto wrath, for it is written, 'Vengeance is mine, I will repay,' saith the Lord." In Ephesians 4:31, he says further, "Let all bitterness and wrath and anger and clamor and evil speaking be put away from you with all malice." And in Colossians chapter 3, verse 8, we read, "But now ye also put off all these, anger, wrath, malice, blasphemy, filthy communication out of your mouth." Usually, anger is fleshly emotion fanned into a flame by pride and hurt feelings. Only the indwelling Holy Spirit can control our feelings and keep the powder damp to prevent explosions. Galatians 5, verse 16 says, "Walk in the Spirit, and ye shall not fulfill the lust of the flesh." It is only the one who stays his mind on God who is kept in perfect peace. The wise man wrote in Proverbs 21:23, "Whoso keepeth his mouth and his tongue keepeth his soul from trouble." Some years ago, I ran across this little poem, which is so true. "When I have lost my temper, I have lost my reason too. I'm never proud of anything which angrily I do. When I've talked in anger and my cheeks were flaming red, I have always uttered something which I wished I had not said. In anger, I have never done a kindly deed or wise, but many things for which I've felt I should apologize. In looking back across my life and all I've lost or made, I can't recall a single time when fury ever paid. So I struggle to be patient, for I've reached a wiser age. I do not want to do a thing or speak a word in rage. I have learned by sad experience that when my temper flies, I never do a worthy deed, a decent deed, or wise." Well, I'm sure most of us have experienced the words of this poem, "When I have lost my temper, I have lost my reason too. I'm never proud of anything which angrily I do." It seems as though when one gets angry, he loses his reason. He does things and says things he would not otherwise do or say. Rarely is he controlled by the Holy Spirit under such circumstances. That's why we need to claim victory over the sin of anger. God's people ought to get along with one another. They should not fight and squabble as many of them do. Divisions, factions, and splits in churches are very common. But certainly, this is not pleasing to God. We read in Job 6, verse 25, "How forcible are right words, but what doth your arguing reprove?" In other words, of what real value is there in arguing or strife? A much-used Bible teacher who many years ago passed through a very terrible time during which many unkind things were said against him was asked what he was going to do about it. His reply was, "Nothing. I don't dare put my prayer life in danger." You see, this man had a prayer life with God. He had a time every day when he went into God's presence and spent much time in prayer. He was afraid that if he ever took things in his own hands, he would do something or say something that would displease the Lord. Then, when he went to the throne of grace in prayer, he knew that this wonderful communion he had enjoyed with God, which had been the secret of his fruitful ministry, would be hindered. He let all those things go for fear that they might endanger his prayer life. God says in Romans chapter 12, verse 14, "Bless them which persecute you. Bless and curse not." This is so important for the child of God. How many Christians have ruined their testimony because they have not permitted Christ to master the sin of anger in their lives? Thoughtless words, cutting remarks, bitter sarcasm, which are all of the flesh, must be conquered by the overwhelming power of Jesus Christ. Someone has said, some people have heads like matches, flaring up at the least bit of friction. You're almost afraid to get near these people for fear that you might get burned by some unkind word. God says in James 1, verse 26, if any man among you seem to be religious and bridleth not his tongue, but deceiveth his own heart, this man's religion is vain. He may talk Christ, but he doesn't know what he is talking about. If he hasn't permitted Christ to control his tongue and guard his lips, all of his talk is in vain. Indeed, the mastery of the tongue and the control of the temper are definite marks of one's relationship with God. Now, I would not mislead you. There are no Christians who are perfect in this respect. I suppose every Christian loses control of himself occasionally. Those who never lose control of their tempers are in heaven. But we ought to be gaining a more definite victory day by day. The temper will appear on many occasions, and perhaps we shall yield like Moses, who seemed to have come very near to perfection in this respect. For 40 years he did not lose his meekness or his patience. But at last, even he, in a moment of great stress and strain, spoke unadvisedly, losing his temper and growing angry. Even John, the beloved disciple, wanted to call down fire upon a village which refused to receive his master. But for those who know the Lord and want to walk in a life of victory in the Spirit-controlled life, to be sure, he can know real victory as he trusts Christ and deals with this sin. The Lord is not limited. He can enable us to conquer any sin, but only he can enable us to overcome. Don't trust in yourself. Don't even trust in your past experience. Trust in the indwelling Christ. Maybe you can't trust him because he is not indwelling you. You have never definitely come to him in humble repentance, recognizing your own sin and claiming him as your Savior and Lord. You cannot overcome anger in the energy of the flesh. You are too weak. You need the power of God to work in your life. Bury your pride at the foot of the cross and humbly bow before the Lord. Love your neighbor and be kind to him, even though he may have been unkind to you. If you don't know the Lord, take him into your heart and then ask him for grace to do what you should do, that you might be at peace with all men, well-pleasing in the sight of God, manifesting the love that he has revealed to you in the person of his Son. Don't delay to receive Christ. Friend, do it right now. Let's make sure of eternity. Ask Jesus to come into your life, and he will come in. Then write to us so we can send you some practical and helpful literature that will get you started in the Christian life. The address will be given just after my prayer. Our Heavenly Father, I praise you for the Lord Jesus and all he means to us today. We pray that he may become meaningful to some who do not know him. And I pray, Father, that you'll control our tongues. We get into so much difficulty because we don't wait on you and listen to you. Speak through us, I pray, Lord. Glorify your name, and I'll thank you through Jesus our Lord. Amen.
1: Knowing God and growing in him is what being a disciple is all about. As we're knowing and growing in God, we're commanded to make disciples. In other words, we're exhorted to reproduce ourselves so that the gospel spreads. My friend, would you do us a favor and let us know how Dr. Blair's Bible lessons are making a difference in your life? We would love to know. You can contact us. Our mailing address is Box 7300, Charlotte, North Carolina, 888-298-2841. That's BBN, Box 7300, Charlotte, North Carolina, 28241. Thank you for taking time to listen today to Glad Tidings with Dr. J. Allen Blair. And listen again at this same time for more balanced biblical teaching for your growth in Christlikeness. I'm Ed Phillips. May you grow in the grace and knowledge of our Lord Jesus.

Researchers say that money, fame, and making an impact are three of the top motivations for people in the workforce. From the very beginning, BBN's motivation has been different. We do what we do for the sake of the gospel. The declaration of the gospel in word and song is our reason for existing. Back on October 2, 1971, Dr. Lowell Davies sat at the first studio of BBN and signed on the air. He had no idea what God was going to do as he stepped out in faith. The possibility of one radio station growing to a network of more than 200 across the United States and Latin America wasn't on his radar. Lowell said he wasn't sure if God would give us 50 years or 100 years, but he said, "I'd rather die trying than not try at all."

In financial planning for our families, we're always told to set aside a certain amount each month to save. Anywhere from 10%, I've heard, all the way up to 25% if you're able to do so. But no matter how great the amount we save, it cannot compare with the riches that God has. The one who has promised to meet our needs has all the resources of the universe to back it up. And he gives without measure. And he's promised, "If I go away, I will come again and receive you unto myself, that where I am, there you may be also." He gives us everlasting life, eternity with him.

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Recently, a listener in Japan shared, "I used to follow my family's traditional religion and prayed in front of religious scrolls. Now I believe in Christ as the true God and my Savior." And a new Korean believer found the same page on our website and contacted us to say that they believed in Jesus. So, my friend, join with us as we wrap up the first half of this year, 2026, tomorrow. Let's pray today that many would hear the gospel, many would trust Christ, and others would come to assurance of salvation.

Each day is different, unique, whether it's the beginning of the year, the middle of the year, or the end of the year. And with each day comes its unique challenges. Are you up against an insurmountable obstacle this morning? Do you fear the battle may be lost? Turn the matter over to the Lord and praise Him for what He is going to do. In this way, you're letting Him work out the problem, and He will not disappoint. And as you give thanks in everything and let a song well up in your heart, victory is assured, though the seasons come and go.

I always enjoy this time of day on a Monday, for it's then we get to open up a new page and take a look at the theme in our Bible quiz assignments for that week. And the theme for this week is renewed. Questions this week dealing with being renewed in the Bible. Now, before we tackle that first assignment for this week, you know what we need to do? We need to review last Friday's assignment and give you the answer in case you didn't find it. That assignment from last Friday was this. What is the verse that comes immediately before this one? And here's that verse once again. If ye be willing and obedient, ye shall eat the good of the land. Now the question was, what is the verse that comes immediately before this one? It's a very familiar verse to all of us. Come now and let us reason together, saith the Lord. Though your sins be as scarlet, they shall be as white as snow. Though they be red like crimson, they shall be as wool. And then that's followed by the verse, if ye be willing and obedient, ye shall eat the good of the land. Those two verses taken together are Isaiah chapter 1, 18 and 19. Isaiah chapter 1, verses 18 and 19. Now onward to the first assignment this week concerning being renewed in the Bible. Fill in the blanks for our assignment today, two missing words in our verse. And here's the verse. Then said blank to the people, come and let us go to blank and renew the kingdom there. Then said blank to the people, come and let us go to blank and renew the kingdom there. Two missing words in our verse today. Then said blank to the people, come and let us go to blank and renew the kingdom there. Identify the verse and discover the missing words. That's our assignment to you for the 29th. BBN will have the answer for you just about this time tomorrow morning, the last of the month. Until then, we encourage you to search the Scriptures.

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Well, there are several reasons. We do what we do because of the universal solution, which is Jesus. And that universal problem? Sin. Also, we do what we do because of the commitment to our mission. Mass communications is our ministry, and effectively communicating Christ to others is our only reason for broadcasting. And we do what we do because of the change in the lives of our listeners. We're repeatedly reminded of what God continues to do through the combined ministry of BBN Radio and listeners just like you. 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

You know, when it comes to our prayer life, and I've discovered this, there are times to knock, there are times to ask, and then there are those times of desperately seeking the Lord. Are you in a desperate situation and crying out for help this morning? Be assured that God still hears and responds to our desperate prayers today. As with David, He's attentive to our distress calls and takes away our fears, and sometimes even saves us out of our troubles.

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1: With SRN News, I'm Rich Thomason in Washington. Property is lost along with at least four lives as torrential rains bring devastating flooding to a wide swath of Kentucky, where Governor Andy Beshear has issued an emergency declaration, flooding in Tennessee as well, claiming one life in that state. The East is bracing for dangerously high temperatures this week, extending on into the holiday weekend. And three firefighters are dead, two others injured, battling massive wildfires burning along the Colorado-Utah border. The U.S. and Iran have reportedly agreed to stand down after exchanging fire over the past 2 days.
2: This back-and-forth violence stems from disagreements over the Strait of Hormuz. That's the strategic waterway used to transport oil from the Persian Gulf to international markets. The U.S. says that under the interim deal, the strait is supposed to be open to international shipping. Iran closed the strait during the war, and it's trying to retain some control there as leverage in these ongoing ceasefire talks.
1: Correspondent Joe Fetterman. The earthquake death toll in Venezuela tops 1,400. Thousands remain unaccounted for as search, rescue, and recovery crews continue their work amid the rubble.
3: The walls outside hospitals in Caracas are slowly filling up with pictures of the missing. By the hour, families stack up more photos, desperately looking for information about their loved ones. The morgue in the capital is overwhelmed, and as more bodies are brought in, there is simply not enough space to store them, even until they can be identified and returned.
1: That's the BBC's Yogita Lamaye. 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
0: Romans 8:10 is our good news memory verse this week from BBN. And if Christ be in you, the body is dead because of sin, but the Spirit is life because of righteousness. 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
5: As the U.S. Civil War dragged on, both sides resorted to conscription to fill their ranks. Under the Confederacy,

sin is death. There was no clause or loophole that gave those with means some way out. But what about a substitute for us all? The writer to the Hebrews praises God who, in His infinite mercy, sent Jesus to be our substitute, to bear the punishment our sin deserved, to pay our debt by sacrificing the body of Jesus Christ once for all so that we would be made holy through His substitutionary sacrifice. We have died with Christ, and one day we will also live with Him. That's the good news right there. Christ died for you and for me. The substitute took our place. We're now more than simply survivors of the war. We've become the sons and daughters of God. Today's encouragement was provided by Our Daily Bread Ministries.

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1: When I go to the Bible, I find a verse in Philippians 2:15 that says, "You may prove yourselves to be blameless and innocent, children of God,

of reproach in the midst of a crooked and perverse generation among you who appear as lights in the world. Notice the big picture. Paul is admonishing here the Philippians, said, look, I want you to appear as lights in the whole world. I guess today we look back at America and we have to say, God bless America. I'm proud of our nation. I'm not proud of all that it always does, but I'm proud of it. I'm glad to be an American. But is America really a wonderful nation? Well, you know what? When you go to the borders and you watch the people flooding in, doing everything they can to come to America. In fact, we're one of the few nations, if there are others even like us, that would say, we have to put up the barriers. Don't come in. There's too many. We're being flooded with it. And yet, we open our arms time and again. No nation has been so willing to receive people from other parts of the world. It's always been our distinctive. We're the land of the free, the home of the brave. We love those who come. The Statue of Liberty says this is where we find liberty. This is freedom. And there is no nation like America. You know, as we broadcast the Word of God in the Christian radio and on the Internet, 8 different languages, it has become a light in the world. We get the emails and responses literally around the world day after day, people telling us how they came to Christ, how the Word of God impacted their life. And you know, I have to go back to say thank God that we are here in a free country that gives us opportunity to do that very thing. And so pray for us today at BBN, won't you? And let's today rejoice that we have this opportunity that God has set before us. Great and effectual door that's open to us. There are many adversaries, but we still have that joy of sharing the truth that can really set man free.

You know, praise is powerful. No matter what difficulties we face, singing praises to our God can dispel that despondency and bring us encouragement. That's why every Christian should have a song of praise in his heart. Troubled at times with a coldness of heart toward the things of the Lord, Scottish pastor Robert Murray McShane would sing the praises of God until he felt revived in his spirit. What a wonderful idea!

0: take a minute from your busy schedule and meditate with me over a great spiritual truth. When John Harvard founded the great university that bears his name in 1636, as a Christian minister, he wanted to build a college that would train men to be ministers of the gospel of Jesus Christ. So he bequeathed his library and $1,000, a huge sum in that day. Addressing prospective students, he once said, quote, "Let every student be plainly instructed and earnestly pressed to consider well the main ends of his life and studies, to know God and Jesus Christ, which is eternal life, and therefore to lay Christ in the bottom of the only foundation of all knowledge and learning, and see that the Lord only giveth wisdom." End of quotation. This good and godly man sacrificed and served to build Harvard College for the glory of the Lord. But sadly today, his lighthouse of learning for Jesus Christ, led by Christians, has become a spiritual den of darkness, led by unbelievers who deny the deity and the doctrines of our Lord Jesus Christ and teach instead the doctrines of demons. Harvard's so-called theology department is so liberal and so far from biblical truth today that John Harvard would not only not recognize his college, but would not be allowed to preach there. How sad it is that unbelievers, scoffers, infidels, atheists, and agnostics have stolen Christian educational institutions and churches all over America from Bible-believing Christians. These sons of Belial never build, they wait until the sons of God do, and then scheme to take them over. Wake up, Christians. Jude warned us about them. Read Jude 3 through 13. Read it carefully and prayerfully, and then earnestly contend for the faith. This is Brian Nelson closing with a word from the Psalms. Selah, meditate on this.
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1: And when you come to Christ, you brought everything about you to Him, both past and present and future. You brought it, as it were, to the living ark, and it was dismissed at the door. And the perfect judge will not condemn you because you are safe in Him. And so Paul can deliver, centuries after that event in the book of Genesis, this pardon that's for all of us. There is therefore now no condemnation to them who are in Christ Jesus. That is the King's promise. That is the King's pardon.

0: 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Today, Stephen Davey opens the next lesson in our series called The War Within. After several messages in Romans chapter 7, we finally turn the page to chapter 8. Many scholars call this the greatest chapter in the entire Bible, and the very first verse contains one of the most stunning declarations in all of Scripture. There is now no condemnation for those who are in Christ Jesus. And Stephen will help us see just how breathtaking it really is. You won't earn this pardon, you can only receive it. Stephen calls today's message, The King's Pardon.
1: We arrive this morning back in our study of the book of Romans, chapter 8, verse 1, where we have received, as it were, in the mail, a direct letter from God, the King's pardon. As you're turning, I want you to know as we approach this chapter, it is a great chapter. It is a great chapter. It has been written of with sterling commentary. There are many who believe that chapter 8 of Romans is the greatest chapter in all of the Bible. I don't know if we could say that. Maybe at the end of our study we'll know. But one man put it this way. He said, if the Bible were a cluster of precious jewels, the book of Romans would be the diamond in the middle, and chapter 8 would be the sparkling tip of the diamond. The chapter begins with the words, no condemnation, and ends with no separation. In verse 1, where I want to turn our attention this morning, the King's pardon is revealed, where we read, therefore, there is now no condemnation for those who are in Christ Jesus. Now, immediately, the glittering gospel is very evident and apparent to us all. He says, there is therefore now no condemnation to those who are in Christ Jesus. The religions of the world could never conceive of such a statement, of such a pardon. Surely this couldn't be true. We have already been told in this letter that we're all sinful. There is no one righteous, no, not one, chapter 3, verse 10. We have been told that we're all without any excuse, chapter 2, verse 10. We have learned that we have all sinned, and because of that, we fall short of the glory of God. He says in Romans 3, 23, that the wages of sin, the penalty of sin is death in chapter 6, verse 23. And we have discovered our propensity to sinning in chapter 7 is wrapped around us like a decaying, corrupting corpse. And in the last verse of chapter 7, we are faced with the reality that sin will literally dog our heels for our entire lives. You come to the end of all of that and you would expect to read, there is therefore guaranteed condemnation for everybody. Surely mankind can't get off the hook without some sort of payment. The natural mind of man would demand there can be no such thing as pardon without penance. You've got to do something. You've got to do something for God. This week, in preparation for this, I studied the theology of penance, which is literally in every religion around the world. Every religion. Webster defined penance as punishment or suffering undergone to atone for sin. Penance, as many of you probably know, is one of the sacraments of Roman Catholicism, who, along with the Orthodox Church, which you may not know, also teaches that penance is the act whereby the sinner can atone for sins committed. It might be praying a certain number of prayers. It might be doing a certain number of good deeds. In other countries, I learned, and in other religions, people do all sorts of things to earn a sense of pardon. Surely, eternal pardon, the pardon of a king, could not come without doing something. At least spend a little time in jail. At least go through a thorough application. At least wait. Surely you can't get it simply by asking. And so the mankind's mind has come up with all sorts of things. I read one news report from San Fernando, Philippines, where 10 men and one woman were voluntarily crucified in a bizarre ritual of penance. They were eventually taken down off the crosses, but I read close to 1,000 residents and tourists from all around the world watched under the hot sun as 11 people staggered into a fence knoll where neighbors dressed as Roman centurions awaited with wooden crosses and hammers and 4-inch nails. One man named Chito Sangalang grimaced as the nails were driven into his palms and feet as he was nailed to the cross. The cross was hoisted aloft for the crowd to see. This is the 14th year in a row that this man has had his hands and feet nailed to a cross. One American tourist said, "It's amazing to see people sacrificing themselves for their sins." I wouldn't call it amazing. I would call it tragic. From Thailand, I read where the Blaus are about to head with the gospel of this pardon. The value of penance is received by abstaining from food. One major religion that I encounter that I can't even pronounce, I'm sure the Blaus will be able to one day and tell me more about it, but they teach that the luminaries in the sky are gods. They believe the gods receive their superiority, that they are shining with great joy because they fulfilled the conditions of penance. Without a doubt, they teach, quote, through penance, the very status of Godhead may be acquired. I found this theology and religions located in Japan and China and India. Hinduism is rifled through with this thought and belief. Every 12 years, millions of Hindus flock to one particular city where they believe that dipping in the Ganges River will cleanse away the sins they committed that year. And hundreds of people are literally killed in the rushing of the mob to the edge of the river. You might say, well, they don't do that in America. Although they're building a Buddhist or a Hindu temple at the rate of about one a week now in this country, at least they're not rushing to the river yet, right? Well, they don't go to Jordan Lake yet, at least not from what I know. However, that sounds very similar to the Jordan River. It won't take somebody very long before they'll attach some sort of mystical experience to bathing in its waters. I can remember watching one televangelist selling water from the Jordan River, telling those who watched him that if they'll just give their gift and get their money to him, he'll send them the water and it has mystical power. He didn't realize how close his mysticism was to Hinduism and what a false teacher he was. For the large part, in this country, millions of people do penance other ways. They believe they can atone for their sins primarily by attaching to their sinful living good things, good deeds. Muhammad Ali recently in an interview, I think, summed up this view very well when he said this: one day we're all going to die and God is going to judge our good deeds and our bad deeds. And if the bad outweighs the good, you go to hell. But if the good outweighs the bad, you go to heaven. Unfortunately, that is the typical view of religions, not only around the world, but certainly in our country. Let me give you one more illustration. A magazine article told of a 67-year-old man who had donated over 100 pints of blood over the years. No doubt many people owe their lives to this man's incredible kindness and self-sacrifice. When asked by a reporter why he did it, he responded with these words, quote, "When the final whistle blows and God asks me, what did you do? I'll say I gave 100 pints of blood." And then he added, "That ought to get me in." How tragic. This man is counting on the giving of 100 pints of blood to get him into heaven. He's going to discover one day he has depended and trusted in the wrong.

0: blood. The Apostle Paul has already declared in Romans 5, verse 8, but God demonstrates his own love toward us, in that while we were yet sinners, Christ died for us, much more than having now been justified, made right with God by his blood, we shall be saved from the wrath of God through him. He wrote to the Ephesians in chapter 1, verse 7, in him we have redemption through his blood. The sacrifice of Christ alone delivers us. So Paul can come to this point in chapter 8, verse 1, and deliver this incredible statement. There is, therefore, now no condemnation for those who are in Christ Jesus. I want to take the remainder of our time and take a closer inspection of this verse by looking at five key words or phrases. The first one simply begins with the words, there is, therefore. These are words of summary. In other words, based upon what Paul has taught, not just in the previous verse, not just in the previous chapter, but in the previous letter that he has written, that man is sinful, but Christ is the Savior of sinful mankind, that man cannot save himself, but can be saved by Christ alone. With all of that in mind, he begins the pardon by saying, now, based on that, there is therefore. A word of summary. There is therefore now. This is the word of safety. By the way, you ought to know the words there is are not even provided in the original language. They're implied and given by the translator to make sense of the phrase for the English reader. Simply read or translated, it would read, therefore now. And I like that. It has a little bit more punch. Therefore now. No condemnation for those in Christ Jesus. Now, the Greek word noon. It's a word with reference to time in the present. In the present time, you could actually amplify Paul's words to read, therefore, at this very moment, or therefore, at this present time. That's what he's saying, and it's incredible. Paul is actually emphasizing the fact that you do not have to wait until you get to heaven to find out whether or not you're condemned. There are a lot of people running around saying they hope to get into heaven, but they don't know for sure. They're going to wait till they see him. You don't have to wait. Right now, the pardon can be yours. For those who've placed their faith in Christ alone, for those who've received from him the free gift of salvation, you are safe now. Now you are safe. Think for a moment with me. Your eternal life does not begin when you go to heaven. It began when you accepted Christ. You already have eternal life. This mortal body will pass away. It won't last. You'll be given an incorruptible body. But your spirit has been granted eternal life now. Therefore, now, you are safe. And I can't help but see the comprehensive sweep of this phrase. He doesn't say, therefore, to those who are mature, you can know you're not under condemnation. Or to those who have their spiritual ducks all lined up, you can rejoice in this pardon. No, he implies everyone who is in Christ Jesus. We would act that way. We would expect God to withhold this sweeping pardon and let only the really godly children of his in on this truth, right? Only the good ones find out. It's the way I'm tempted to be at times, right? As a father, let the good kids of mine kind of get in on the good stuff. You may remember the story of the businessman who was called up front of an audience of businessmen and women who'd gathered to hear a lecture on motivation. The lecturer asked, he pulled one man up and he had a steel beam lying across the stage and he asked the man if he'd be willing to balance himself and walk across that beam for $20. And the man said, sure. And so he got on that beam and he walked across it and he received his $20. Then the man said, now, if I took that beam and I placed it at the very top of 40-story high skyscrapers, balanced them between the roofs of those two buildings, would you be willing to walk across that beam for $20? And the man said, of course not. And now the lecturer pressed his point. He thought, aha, I have him here. He doesn't have enough motivation. And so he said, well, what if I had on top of one of those buildings one of your kids? And I said, if you don't walk across this beam, I'm going to push your child over. What would you do now? Would you do it? And the man thought a second and then asked, which kid do you have? God is entirely motivated toward the safety of every one of his children. No matter who you are, He is not only entirely motivated, but he is eternally motivated toward your spiritual safety, and he wants you all to know it. If you are in Christ, you are safe now and forever. The next word is the word know. Therefore, now know. This is a word that communicates certainty. And it's a very strong negative term, negative adverb. In fact, in the Greek New Testament, this adverb appears at the very beginning of the sentence. And the Greek writers would do that to emphasize their point. Absolutely no. One translator wrote it this way. No, not even one little bit of condemnation for them in Christ Jesus. No, no way. Not a chance. That's what Paul is trying to communicate. It is a word, a wonderful word of certainty. There is absolutely no possibility of condemnation. So we have a word of summary. We have a word of safety, a word of certainty, and now a word that demands substitution. Therefore, now, know what? No condemnation. You know that word only appears in the letter to the Roman believers, and only in chapter 5, in addition to chapter 8. It relates to the sentencing of a crime, especially to the penalty that the verdict demands. Here's Paul's point. He is in effect saying there is no penalty for crimes against God. I can't imagine it. Religion could never conceive of such a thing. This is an amazing declaration. There is no sentence to serve. Would you notice the Bible does not say there are therefore no grounds of condemnation. There are no grounds of accusation. Paul does not say there is nothing in us that deserves condemnation. There is. There are grounds of accusation. There are plenty of grounds of condemnation. He simply says there is no condemnation. How could God ignore the grounds of our deserved guilt and condemnation? How can God not deliver a sentence, at least for a day, maybe an hour, or a week, a month, maybe a year? How can he not demand some sentence against his holiness? So how can Paul say there's not one little bit of condemnation in the mind of God? It is the next phrase that explains how. Therefore, now, no condemnation for those who are in Christ Jesus. These are the words of eternal security. You see, being a Christian is not simply having an outward identification with Christ, but becoming an inward part of Christ. So Jesus Christ was condemned. He satisfied the wrath of God. He satisfied the judgment of God. For those who come by faith to him, we are no longer within the reach of God's wrath, for we rest in the finished work of Jesus Christ on the cross. Let me give you an Old Testament event that illustrates this New Testament mystery. You remember the story of Noah and Noah's what? Ark. He built that ark, and it took him more than 100 years after the barge was completed. God commanded Noah to cover it with pitch, within and without, that tar-like substance that would keep the water out. It's interesting that the word for pitch is the same Hebrew word used in other places of the Old Testament, translated atonement. The ark would become a symbol of atonement. And if you would, it would face the wrath of God. It would endure the sentence of God on earth. It would face his wrath. And all those on the inside of the ark would be safe, out of reach. And those outside would face the wrath and judgment and condemnation of God. They wouldn't come to that which represented atonement. You probably remember after Noah and his family built the ark, you probably remember that God never said, now go take 8 long nails and hammer them on the outside of the ark, and you go out there and when the rain starts, you hang on. You strap yourself on. You hold on as best as you can. And if you can hold on, you'll be saved. No, he never told them to do that. In fact, they went inside the ark, and Genesis chapter 7, verse 17 says, God shut the door behind them. The security for them was the hand of God. They were within that which represented atonement, sacrifice for their sin. And then the wrath of God fell. And those within were saved, and those outside the ark were lost. What it meant for Noah and his family to be inside the ark, it means for us to be inside Christ. Christ, our secure, atoning ark of salvation, has against him the wrath of God been poured, and we in him are safe forever. What a pardon. Now, what about the unbeliever, the one outside? Paul wrote in 2 Thessalonians 1:7, "The Lord Jesus will be revealed from heaven with his mighty angels in flaming fire, dealing out retribution to those who do not know God and to those who do not obey the gospel of our Lord Jesus. These will pay the penalty of eternal destruction." Why? Because they were not in the one who paid for that destruction to take place against his own body. And they will be removed, it says, from the presence of the Lord and from the glory of his power. The Lord Jesus warned of this himself in Mark 16:15. He said to them, "Go into all the world and preach the gospel to all creation." And as you're going, keep this in mind. Keep this thought in your mind. "He who has believed," evidencing that belief in baptism, "shall be saved. But he who has disbelieved shall be condemned." So the world is divided into two classes, no matter what religion, no matter what system, no matter what theology. Those outside of Christ, depending on themselves, and those inside of Christ, depending upon him. Those on the outside trying to pay for their sins themselves by a number of different means, and those whose sins have already been paid for in Christ. My friend, if you're outside the ark today, we've already been told that judgment will come against you. And one day, if you are outside of Christ, it will be eternally too late. And so I offer you what Paul offered me. Romans chapter 8, verse 1. This is the King's pardon. "There is therefore now no condemnation for those who are in Christ Jesus." Let me quickly wrap up our study by offering a couple of wonderful benefits that comes from the King's pardon for those who've received it. There are hundreds of them, and it was hard to whittle it down, but I've whittled it down to two. Number one, the King's pardon silences the guilt of your conscience concerning the past. It silences the guilt of your conscience about the past. Isaiah refers to Satan as an accuser, and we give him plenty to work with, though, don't we? He accuses the brethren. The Lord intercedes for us. We saw in Job how the accuser went into the presence of God accusing someone on earth. We have every reason to believe he does that today. I can imagine him accusing, whispering in the ear of Peter, "Peter, remember the courtyard." To David, "Remember that day with Bathsheba." To Paul himself, "Remember the murder of Stephen. You were part of it." What does he whisper to you? What does he accuse you of? "Remember that thought. Remember that adultery. Remember that lie. Remember that abortion. Remember that plan. Remember that word. Remember." But God says in his word, and I want you to listen very carefully, I am the one who wipes out your transgressions for my own sake, and I will remember your sins no more," Isaiah says. Those who are in Christ, our transgressions have been wiped away, and God says, "I will remember your sins no more." God chooses, as it were, to forget. So, ladies and gentlemen, when that old liar comes up and whispers in your ear, I recommend you take him to Mount Calvary and you point to the cross and you remind him that God has forgotten. Amen? You remind him of why. You don't have to drag a big rock along a path. As one man, I saw a picture of him lying on his back, chained to his ankle, wrapped around a big boulder, inching his way on his back to another city to pay for his sin. You don't need to repeat a dozen prayers that jog God's memory. You don't have to feel the pain of nails in your own hands and feet to impress God. The Son has already taken the pain and the punishment for you, and there is nothing for you to do but open the mail, as it were, and with your heart believe the King's pardon and receive it. It's free. It is staggering to be so. And minds of men could never conceive of it. But God delivers it. Number two, the pardon of the King subdues the anxiety of your heart toward the present and the future. Paul wrote to Timothy these words, "Listen, when we're faithless, he will remain faithful, for he cannot disown himself." You're in him. To disown you would be to disown his Son. God cannot disown himself. You are safe in him now and forever. John wrote these words, "This is how we set our hearts at rest in his presence. Whenever our hearts condemn us, God is greater than our hearts, and he knows everything." 1 John 3:19-20. I love the fact that he adds that at the end. He knows everything. That ensures that we won't stand before him, and one day he'll say, "Oh, I didn't know that about you. Oh, I didn't see that in you. Oh, I didn't know you'd said that. I didn't know you'd heard that. I didn't know you'd planned that or did that." No, he knows everything about you, and he knows everything about your sin. And when you come to Christ, you brought everything about you to him, both past and present and future. You brought it, as it were, to the living ark, and it was dismissed at the door. And the perfect judge will not condemn you because you are safe in him. And so Paul can deliver centuries after that event in the book of Genesis this pardon that's for all of us. "There is therefore now no condemnation to them who are in Christ Jesus." That is the King's promise. That is the King's pardon.
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1: With SRN News, I'm Rich Thomason in Washington. Property is lost along with at least four lives as torrential rains bring devastating flooding to a wide swath of Kentucky, where Governor Andy Beshear has issued an emergency declaration, flooding in Tennessee as well, claiming one life in that state. The East is bracing for dangerously high temperatures this week, extending on into the holiday weekend. And three firefighters are dead, two others injured, battling massive wildfires burning along the Colorado-Utah border. The U.S. and Iran have reportedly agreed to stand down after exchanging fire over the past few days.
2: This back-and-forth violence stems from disagreements over the Strait of Hormuz. That's the strategic waterway used to transport oil from the Persian Gulf to international markets. The U.S. says that under the interim deal, the strait is supposed to be open to international shipping. Iran closed the strait during the war, and it's trying to retain some control there as leverage in these ongoing ceasefire talks.
1: Correspondent Joe Fetterman. The earthquake death toll in Venezuela tops 1,400. Thousands remain unaccounted for as search, rescue, and recovery crews continue their work amid the rubble.
3: The walls outside hospitals in Caracas are slowly filling up with pictures of the missing. By the hour, families stack up more photos, desperately looking for information about their loved ones. The morgue in the capital is overwhelmed, and as more bodies are brought in, there is simply not enough space to store them, even until they can be identified and returned.
1: 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NASDAQ futures 340 points higher. 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
5: This is Getting God's Message, and I'm Lud Golds. When teaching the book of Jonah, I've often been asked, whatever happened to Jonah? The book ends abruptly, leaving you hanging in regard to Jonah's life. As I've thought about this, I realized it was indeed Jonah who wrote the book, and it doesn't portray his life in a flattering way. As he wrote about his experience, he was ruthlessly honest. You'll notice he does extol God, his character, his compassion, and his ability to accomplish what he sets out to do. He presents what God did in Nineveh in a positive way. The more I thought about it, I wondered if God gave him a prescription for deliverance from depression. Start journaling. Writing this book could have been God's prescribed therapy to deliver Jonah from depression, and in addition, help him wrestle with his problem of anger. The book ends with the words of God, "Should I not be concerned about that

to our lives. I don't journal on a regular basis, but whenever I go on a trip in ministry, I journal just to be able to recount those things that God graciously does in me and through me.

You know, there are many people who have lived far beyond the 70 years mentioned in Psalm 90, verse 10. They're still bearing fruit in old age by encouraging others and using their energy in God's service. But now there are others, far younger, well, they've decided to just coast all the way home to heaven. Well, as long as we have strength, we need to dedicate ourselves to the Lord's service.

that you might come to know Christ and make Him known here on a Monday. This is BBN's Music Room. 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We praise the Lord for the opportunity to give the winds the Bible voice in 8 languages. Praise God.

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And today we're going to hear the second part of his message on burdens from Galatians chapter 6. That's Love Worth Finding at the bottom of the hour here in BBN's Music Room for a Monday.

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2: Have you got a broken heart today? Have you got a burden? There's somebody who cares. I may not know. Maybe your wife, your husband doesn't know. Maybe your mom, your dad have no idea. Maybe you say, my pastor can never understand. There is one who knows. There's one with the nail prints in his hand. He's the one I serve, and he's the one who sent me here to tell you today, cast your burden upon me. I'm the one who cares for you. If I'm sufficient to carry your sin, I'm sufficient to carry your sorrows.
1: Welcome to Love Worth Finding, featuring the profound truth of the gospel simply stated in the messages of Pastor Adrian Rogers. Whether saved or lost, we'll all carry burdens at some point in our lives. But we don't have to bear them alone. In part one of today's program, we learned that as believers, we're called to take up the burdens of another brother or sister who's hurting. We need to love each other back to fellowship with God and mend the broken place in the net. Galatians chapter 6 also reveals two other types of burdens we face and what to do with them. If you have your Bible, turn there now as Adrian Rogers shares part two of his message called Burdens.
2: Brethren, if a man be overtaken in a fault, ye which are spiritual, restore such an one in the spirit of meekness, considering thyself, lest thou also be tempted. Bear ye one another's burdens, and so fulfill the law of Christ. For if a man think himself to be something when he is nothing, he deceiveth himself. But let every man prove his own work, and then shall he have rejoicing in himself alone, and not in another. For every man shall bear his own burden. Now, what is my ministry? What is your ministry? There are certain burdens that we're to take up. That is, there is the ministry of restoration. Look, if you will, here in this passage of Scripture, and see in verse 1, the Bible says, restore such a one. There is a ministry of restoration. Our God is a God of a second chance. And the Bible says, if a man be overtaken in a fault, we are to restore such a one in the spirit of meekness. I say it again, if you have fallen, there's hope for you. If you have not fallen, there is a warning for you, and there's a call to action for every one of us. We are to restore such a one. Notice how you're to do it. Look at it again in verse 1. Brethren, if a man be overtaken in a fault, ye which are spiritual, restore such a one. Remember, that means to set a bone in the spirit of meekness, considering thyself, lest thou also be tempted. Bear ye one another's burdens. Now, how are you to restore him? Well, number one, you're to restore him gently. Gently. Now, that's in the spirit of meekness. You're not to be belligerent. You're not to be bellicose. You're not to be judgmental. You're to do it in a spirit of meekness. Do you know what a person with a broken arm needs? I'll tell you one thing from experience. He needs a tender touch. He needs a tender touch because he's broken and he hurts. You're setting bones. And if you're harsh and overbearing and judgmental, God can't use you. I'll tell you something else. Not only are you to restore him gently, but you're to restore him humbly. Now look at what it says here. The Bible says here that you are to consider your own self also, lest thou also be tempted. Remember, you also have feet of clay. You also are subject to temptation. And the Bible says, if a man thinketh he standeth, take heed lest he fall. And when you're going around trying to mend a broken brother, just consider yourself, because one of these days you may be the one who needs to be restored. You may not understand the possibility that you might have to fall out of a coconut tree, and it'll happen to you real suddenly. Do you know what sin is? Sin is an undetected weakness, an unexpected opportunity, and an unprotected life. And you put those things together, and down you go. You think, well, I'm just sailing along fine. You may be in serious trouble this time next week. If you have an unprotected life, if you have an undetected weakness, an unexpected opportunity, you may fall into sin. I've told you before, there are three persons who are sitting in the seat that you occupy this morning. The person you are right now, the person you could be for good, for God, and for His glory, and the person you could be in depravity and sin if you take your eyes off of Jesus Christ. And few of us dare realize how high we may rise or how low we may sink according to what we do with Jesus Christ. But I'm telling you that when you go to restore a brother or sister in the name of Jesus, number one, you're to do it gently, with meekness. Number two, you're to do it humbly, considering yourself lest you also be tempted. And number three, you are to do it sympathetically. Look, if you will, in verse 2, bear ye one another's burdens. I can tell you from experience that a person with a broken bone is hurting. If a man is truly a believer, I'm not talking about an unsaved person. I'm talking about a child of God. I'm talking about somebody who knows Jesus Christ as his or her personal Savior. If that person has a broken bone, if that person is a child of God and has fallen into sin, that person is hurting. Now, if he's not hurting, he's never been saved. Friend, if you're a child of God and you're living in sin, you're hurting. And what you need is some sympathy. Now, what is the hurt that this kind of a brother has? Well, first of all, he's out of fellowship with God. He's out of fellowship with God. The fellowship with God is broken. That's what David said. He said, O God, against thee and thee only have I sinned and done this evil in thy sight. I'll tell you something else that burdens him. His conscience is smitten. King David said in Psalm 34, verse 4, for day and night thy hand was heavy upon me. There's another burden. It's the burden of shame and humiliation. That's the reason that some people don't come back to church. They're ashamed to come. They're afraid of what the Pharisees and the legalists there at the church will say about them. Broken fellowship with God. Their conscience is smiting them. They are ashamed and humiliated. And then on top of that, the devil moves in with accusations. And the devil says, see, you're no good. See, you never were saved. See, you deserve the judgment of God. You would be better off dead. And the devil, the accuser of the brethren, moves in on this fallen brother. And then there's that inward misery that he carries within his heart. I've told you before, the most miserable man on earth is not an unsaved man. The most miserable man on earth is a saved man out of fellowship with God. A person who's known the Lord, a brother, a sister, who's been overtaken by a fault, and he has a spiritual broken body. And the Bible says we which are spiritual are to restore such a one in the spirit of meekness. And why do we do it? What is the motivation for taking up somebody else's burden? Let me give you some reasons. First of all, he's my brother. He is my brother. That's what the Bible says, if a man be overtaken in a fault, ye which are spiritual, restore such a one. And if he's in a body of Christ, just like my brother helped me when I fell out of that coconut tree, that person is your brother, your sister. Secondly, we're members of the same body. When one member suffers, every member suffers with it. I'll tell you a third reason. Look at it here. The Bible says, bear one another's burdens and so fulfill the law of Christ. What is the law of Christ? Well, just go left to chapter 5 and verse 14. Look at it. For all the law is fulfilled in one word, even this, thou shalt love thy neighbor as thyself. Would you want somebody to restore you? What is the law of Christ? The law of Christ is love. And if you're spiritual, the Spirit of God will produce that love in you, for the Bible says the fruit of the Spirit is love. I'll tell you another reason. Do you know why we need to restore him? Because this word restore not only means to set a broken bone, it also means to mend a net. It was used for the mending of a net. Now, you know what we're in? We're in the fishing business. We're in the business of bringing people to Jesus Christ. We want this community to know Jesus Christ. When a member of this church or any church professes faith in the Lord Jesus Christ and then falls into sin and is not restored, do you know what that is? That's a hole in the net. That's a hole in the net. I cannot tell you the number of times I have visited and tried to bring a person to Jesus Christ, and you know what has kept that person from coming to Jesus Christ? They point out the sins in the life of some member of this church or some other church. There's a hole in the net. Which is more important, to restore the saved or to win the lost? Don't try and answer it because you can't answer it. That's like saying which wing of a bird is the most important, the right wing or the left wing. Friend, I want to tell you, a bird cannot fly with a broken wing. And if we would get those who are saved right with God, we'd get a lot of the lost saved. Sometimes we can't reach the goal for stumbling over our own players. So which is more important? They're both important. We want to win the lost. So why do we restore the saved to get these people right with God? All of these things are reasons that we ought to restore a brother. So there is the burden that we take up. There are the burdens that we share when we go to an individual with a broken heart to win him to Jesus Christ. Now there's another kind of burden. Not only is there the burden that we take up, the burden that we share, but there's the burden that we bear up, the burden that we shoulder. Look, if you will, again in this passage of Scripture, in verse 5, "For every man shall bear his own burden." Now, is that contradictory? Verse 1 says, "Bear one another's burdens." Verse 5 says, "Every man shall bear his own burden." There is no contradiction there whatsoever. Two different words are used for burden in the Greek language. In verse 1, the word for burden is used as a burden which is a heavy load, something that is painful, something that bows you down. The word in verse 5 is the Greek word portion, which has the idea of a backpack. It's something that a soldier might wear that he would keep his implements in. It's something that a woodsman might have on his back that would preserve and save his life. And there are certain burdens that God gives us. And these burdens are not meant to bow us down and break us down. They're meant to lead us on and to help us. And God, in His mercy, will lay upon us certain burdens. And God knows we're to have those kind of burdens. And Jesus spoke of those when He said, "Sufficient unto the day is the evil thereof." And there's certain burdens that we shoulder. Now, what does He mean by this? He means by this that there's certain things you cannot shove off on someone else. There's no such thing as proxy religion. There's certain burdens that we cannot escape. There's certain personal responsibilities. For example, there's nobody who can repent for you. There's nobody who can worship for you. There's nobody who can receive Christ for you. There's nobody who can serve God on your behalf. You say, "Well, Pastor, I come to church. I put money in the offering plate. That's what I pay you to do." Well, I've got news for you. You don't pay me. You say, "Well, I thought we did." No, you don't. You give your money to God. God pays me. I am not a hireling. I am not a substitute. I am not somebody that you say, "Well, I'll pay you to do the preaching and the praying and the soul winning." Now, don't misunderstand me. I'm grateful for your gifts. And I'm grateful for the way that this church takes care of its pastor. Don't misunderstand what I'm saying. But what I am saying is, I'm not a hireling. The hireling flees. The good shepherd gives his life for the sheep. And you cannot pay somebody else for your responsibility. Every man must bear his own burden. And if you're a spiritual person, if you're a child of God, there are people out here in this community who need your love, who need your care, who need your ministry, who need your helping hand, and their burdens that need to be lifted, and it's your responsibility. Every man shall bear his own burden. They're the burdens that we take up. Those are the ones we share. They're the burdens that we bear up. Those are the ones we shoulder. Let me quickly go on. There's a third category of burdens. They're burdens that we take up. There are burdens that we bear up, and thank God they're burdens that we give up. There's another category of burdens. There are certain burdens that we roll on the Lord. Now, I'm going to leave our text here, and I want you to put in your margin Psalm 55 and verse 22. Listen to this. Cast thy burden upon the Lord, and he shall sustain thee. He shall never suffer the righteous to be moved. Well, I want to remind you, if you were to read this 55th Psalm, it was written by David, who was a king. He was wealthy, he was godly. He had the wisdom of age. But burdens come to the high as well as to the low. Burdens come to the rich as well as to the poor. Burdens come to saints as well as sinners. Burdens come to the old as well as the young. And we have burdens. And these are burdens we were never meant to carry alone. The Bible says, cast your burden upon the Lord. Peter told us in another way, cast all your care upon him, for he careth for you. I love that old song we used to sing, I must tell Jesus. I must tell Jesus. I cannot bear my burden alone. I must tell Jesus. I must tell Jesus. Jesus can help me. Jesus alone. There are the burdens that we take up. These are the burdens we share. There are the burdens we bear up. These are the burdens we shoulder. But they're the burdens that we give up. These are the burdens we shed. We just roll them on Jesus. Have you got a broken heart today? Have you got a burden? There's somebody who cares. I may not know. Maybe your wife, your husband doesn't know. Maybe your mom, your dad have no idea. Maybe you say, my pastor can never understand. There is one who knows. There's one with the nail prints in his hand. He's the one I serve, and he's the one who sent me here to tell you today, cast your burden upon me. I'm the one who cares for you. If I'm sufficient to carry your sin, I'm sufficient to carry your sorrows. I get a lot of mail. I got a letter a while back from a person in Nevada. I said, well, who do I know in Nevada? Here's what the letter said, and I'll not share the name. Pastor Rogers, I was at a total and complete bottom. I had just left my motel room in Memphis, Tennessee. I had been beaten and choked by someone very close to me, not a boyfriend, lover, or husband. I was lost and crying. I asked two men for change to get a cup of coffee, I think. They both turned me down. But now I know in my heart that that was a blessing from God. For you see, Mr. Rogers, I saw a young man with a small child getting packing boxes. I hesitated because of being rejected again. But the more I looked, I felt like I should approach this man. Mr. Rogers, I asked this man for change for coffee. He asked me what was wrong. I was crying, and I was a mess. I told him nothing. I just needed to go and have a cup of coffee. Well, this man asked me, did I know Jesus? I started really crying. I also started talking. He helped me so much. He prayed with me. And I asked God to accept me as his child. He was a wonderful, caring person. He loves God so much and believes so very much that he helped this sinner find her way to her Father. Mr. Rogers, I'm not going to say that it has been easy, because it has not. I have a long way to go, but I'm not rushing it, for I walk each day with God. I'm holding on to his robes, for I never want to feel alone again. I don't know if I will ever know who that man was, But I truly am glad that he was placed in my life that day. I love him for being a Christian. I don't know who that man was either. I'll tell you something, he knew something about burdens. He knew something about lifting burdens. He knew something about bearing burdens. And he knew something about teaching people how to roll burdens on the Lord. They're the burdens we share. They're the burdens we shoulder. They're the burdens we shed. Maybe today, you know somebody who is a broken brother. He needs you. Ask God to lay that soul upon your heart. They need you. They're in misery. And then maybe you're here today, and you've got a burden. I read about a man who had a very fine dog. He trained the dog quite well. And the dog was one of these dogs like a Labrador that loves the water. And the dog was out there in the lake frolicking and playing in the lake. And the man wanted to go, and he called the dog, and the dog wouldn't come. He called him several times. It wouldn't come. It was a well-trained dog, but he just would not come. And the man said, I know what I'll do. And he got a stick, threw it out in the water. When the dog saw it, he swam over, got the stick, and came back and laid it at his master's feet. It just may be that God has given you a burden. It just may be that that's what he's given you because he can't get your attention. It just may be that God has given you a burden so that you might come and lay it at your master's feet. That you might cast all your care upon him, because, friend, he cares for you. And he sent me here to tell you, if you are a broken brother, there's hope for you. A fallen sister, there's hope. And if you are a spiritual person, there's a burden of responsibility for you. And if your poor heart is aching and breaking, there's a Savior who loves you. Cast your burden upon the Lord. He'll sustain you. He really will. He will.
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1: Well, that's RN News. I'm Rich Thomason in Washington. Tomorrow's the day. Doha, Qatar, the place. President Trump says there will be a U.S.-Iran meeting. The talks are on shaky ground following Iranian attacks and the U.S. response to those attacks over the weekend. Wildfires along the Colorado-Utah border prompting evacuations. They've turned deadly as well. Three firefighters killed. And the blistering heat that's been baking the Southwest is moving east, expected to embrace the eastern part of the country in a matter of a few days.
2: Temperatures rising ahead of the July 4th holiday will feel hotter because of the high humidity with it. So says the National Weather Service. Officials also say several days of high temperatures will settle in across the lower Great Lakes and the Mid-Atlantic. In addition, high temps will reach the Mississippi and Ohio River valleys.
1: Correspondent Andrew Stewart. The Supreme Court rejecting President Trump's push to toss out a $5 million verdict in the E. Jean Carroll sexual abuse case. Death toll from the twin Venezuelan earthquakes has risen to more than 1,400. The BBC's Will Grant is there.
3: There are so many thousands of families in Catia La Mar now homeless that they've set up a temporary camp in the local baseball stadium. The only thing to protect them from the elements are donated nylon tents or makeshift shelters they've put together with blankets and sheets. The youngest resident of this tent city is Aiden, a one-month-old baby. The size of the rebuilding Catia La Mar is so vast that in all probability, Aiden will be a toddler before he's back living in permanent accommodation once again.
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0: Romans 8:10 is our good news memory verse this week from BBN. And if Christ be in you, the body is dead because of sin, but the Spirit is life because of righteousness. That's our good news memory verse this week, Romans 8:10.
4: This is Shauna on Johnny Erickson Tata Sharing Hope. Today, Johnny has an excellent word about God's written code.
5: It's mentioned in Colossians chapter 2, starting with verse 13. Let me read it for you. It says, quote, "He," that is Jesus, "forgave us all our sins, having canceled the written code with its regulations that was against us and that stood opposed to us. He took it away, nailing it to the cross." Yep, the written code with all its regulations, rules and regulations. We sure do chafe at that code, don't we? Those requirements. And, you know, my friend Gary can sure tell us about that. We were spending some time together, and he told me this compelling story. He was in New York City some time ago at a uptown, upscale restaurant, elegant, exclusive, famous, and rated 5-star for its exceptional steaks. Well, Gary's a meat man from the Midwest, and so when he visited New York, he just had to try out this restaurant. He called, made reservations, and being the relaxed, laid-back guy from the Midwest that he is, he went ahead to the restaurant without a coat or a tie. When he arrived at the front door, the maitre d' greeted him warmly and then gently pulled him aside and whispered, "Sir, I am sorry, but you cannot enter here without the proper attire. Coat and tie are required." Unbeknownst to my short-sleeved friend, the upscale New York restaurant had strict rules. Gary looked around and he sighed, glancing wantingly at the mahogany walls, the crystal, the china, silver, the elaborate menu listing every kind of steak. But as he sighed and turned to leave, the maitre d' said, "Wait, wait one moment," and then he gestured toward the coat check window.

0: Thankful, the thoughtful gesture not only ennobled the maitre d' and his staff, but made my friend respect that restaurant code all the more. Revelation 19, verse 9 announces, "Blessed are those who are invited to the wedding supper of the Lamb." But then it says the banquet has an important requirement. We must be clothed in righteousness. It's the written code, reflecting the highest of standards. Trouble is, it's impossible for flesh and blood to attain. Yet, rather than bend the standard to accommodate us, which is another impossibility, God, oh my goodness, God, takes an even higher, more glorious road. He ennobles himself by providing the righteousness of Jesus Christ as a covering for sinful humanity. God is magnified in our eyes when Revelation 19 goes on to say, "Fine linen, bright and clean, was given her to wear." The fine linen stands for the righteous acts of the saints. In darker moments, your flesh may resent the requirements of the law. It's understandable for the flesh to feel that way. But your generous God has taken it upon himself to provide for you a coat and tie, as it were, without compromising the written code.
1: So, friend, let's celebrate that fact as you wear the righteousness of Christ. In our natural state, you and I do not deserve a seat at the banquet, but we can thank God for providing us clothes of righteousness. Because of him, you and I have a place. We have a seat. And boy, aren't we grateful. God bless you today, friend, and thanks for listening.

Last week, we received a call from a disturbed listener with a heart full of doubts regarding the Word of God. He was looking for answers that would bring him peace and understanding. Well, with love and clarity, our biblical advisor presented the plan of salvation. He listened attentively, understood the message, and moved by the Holy Spirit, said a prayer giving his life to Christ. We praise God for another life transformed by the truth of the gospel. We enjoy hearing about lives transformed by the gospel. That's why we preach Christ. We share the Word of God. We are the Bible Broadcasting Network. 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

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The one that drove the nails? If his will now you fail, then I'm afraid. I'm very afraid, my friend.

0: 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Most have made the first move, but discipleship, that deep daily surrender of your own will, that's another journey altogether. 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
1: There's a difference between believing in Jesus Christ and truly following Him. 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Today on Insight for Living, Chuck Swindoll will identify four truths every sincere follower of Christ needs to hear. Truths not learned in a classroom, but in the crucible of real life. Let's get started as Chuck opens his Bible to John chapter 18 to present a message titled, The Cup That He Drank.
2: Turn to John chapter 18. Will you do that? John 18. Now, this is a threatening situation here. The setting, verses 1 to 3, they've had the last meal together, Jesus and his followers. The upper room teaching is over. It's not included here. In fact, it just says in verse 1 of when Jesus had finished these words, no doubt referring to his teaching in that Last Supper as well as his prayer as he's on his way to the Garden of Gethsemane just before he's taken under arrest. His prayer to the Father is completed. He and his 11 remain together, and they're making their way to the Garden of Gethsemane. Verse 4. Knowing all the things that were coming upon him. By the way, in the distance he can hear the clatter of the swords and the chains and the sight of the torches flickering in the darkness. Verse 3 concludes, they came with lanterns and torches and weapons. Why? They expected a fight. Look at this surprising surrender. Whom do you seek? Look at this. They say, Jesus the Nazarene. He said, I am he. That's me. Judas was also standing with them, and when he said to them, verse 6, I am he, they drew back and fell to the ground. He said to them, I am he. And so they're picking themselves up off the ground, and so he says to them, helping them back up. Let me help you up there. Who do you seek? Jesus of Nazarene. I am he. I'm the one. And since I'm the one, let these others go their way. Release them. Now, Simon Peter. Don't you love these little vignettes when Simon shows up? Give me that sword. And what he does, he takes one of these little two-edged swords, one that appears on the front of the Bible here, this Machaira, and lifts it over his head, and comes down on a helmet, and he severs an ear. You know. Peter, don't do that kind of thing. You know why he did it? Because he's not a disciple. You fight your own battles in the flesh. You do things that are stupid, dumb things, rash things, sometimes improper things, because you're not being led deeply by the Lord. You're being led by your own will. I mean, you love my illustrations about this, but when we drive, it kicks in just automatically. You've been in traffic and you're trying to get there, and then some dude pulls in. How few of us go, please, not a problem. Come on. Yeah. Someone else? Yeah, come on. Because if you do that, the guy behind you, get in the lane. Why? Because we want to stay in the lane. I often think we'll almost give up our lives for one space in the traffic lane. It's unbelievable. Why? Because we're selfish. Suddenly you've gotten into a real world stuff. Multiply that by 100 different examples and you know what I'm talking about. In life, before we cluck our tongues at Peter for cutting off his dude's ear, we got to realize we've cut off a lot of ears in the flesh. We're good at that. And invariably, if our heart is right, a little later we regret it. deeply regretted. Jesus seemed like he spends all 3.5 years mentoring Peter. So he says to Peter, put the sword into the sheath. Now, I have the feeling, forgive this if I'm out of bounds here, I don't think he just said, Peter, please put up the sword. I think he got a little exercised, shall we say. Put the sword away. I learned when I was growing up that when my mother gritted her teeth and called my middle name, not a good time to be alive. If Peter had a middle name, that's where it came in, right there. In fact, he uses it for the great sentence, the question. The cup the Father has given me. Look at that. Not the one I came up with. The cup which the Father has given me, shall I not drink it? The cup. The cup. Those are the words of a surrendered will. Had a man say to me following the first service today, for the first time in as long as I can remember, I'm putting the sword in the sheath. And he cried. He described his life very briefly, just succinctly, as he described a self-willed life. He says, I'm tired of cutting off ears. Look at Jesus' words. Put the sword in the sheath. The cup in the sheath, the cup which the Father has given me, shall I not drink it? The cup, the Father's will. It means one thing to one person, something altogether different to someone else. For me, it meant where I wound up doing what I'm doing. For you, it means something altogether different. You know what? All the way through our ministry lives, Cynthia and I have had people telling us, as we were getting ready to make a move to go somewhere else, that we shouldn't be doing it. People are just loaded with misinformation, and they can be so logical. I remember when we were leaving Irving to move to California. California? I mean, are you ready for that? There are no good families in California. There are no deep roots in California. In fact, the last words we heard, a lady put her elbows on the window beside my wife as we're getting ready to back out of our driveway, and she said, you know, the Lord gets blamed for a lot of stuff he has nothing to do with. How's that for a farewell? Have a great ministry. And we got there, and we didn't plan it. I went kicking and screaming. That's exactly where we ought to have been for as long as we should have been there. In fact, we were there so long, I was a part of the woodwork. This is great. This is wonderful. This is easy. And once the Lord heard the word easy, the cup. He's good with cups at just the right moment. So I get a call from Dallas Seminary, thinking, there's no way. Are you kidding? I've been out here so long, man, they're going to name a street after me one of these days. Easy. I don't want it to be easy. I want you to be where I want you to be. I mean, back to Dallas? They know me there. But I want to go back to Dallas. You check the weather lately, Lord? So I had people there say, why on earth are you going to really tell us? What's the real reason? Tell us. Yeah, people do that too. Tell. Like there's somebody with a gun over here. Dude, tell me, he's getting ready to shoot you. Why are you going to be going? It's part of doing the Father's will. So I get here and it begins to come clear. Easy? Never once. I don't think there's been an easy day. Right? Absolutely. People see this and they see the growth and they think, boy, Chuck, you must be so proud. Are you kidding? I am shocked. I am surprised. I don't worry about empty seats. I'm amazed there are filled seats. Why? Because this isn't about me. You just happen to be witnessing a cup being drunk. You're seeing a disciple live his life. Forgive the personal reference. It's not meant out of pride. I guarantee it's not. If you could know the whole story, you'd know what I'm trying to say. I am in the place of his appointment to do what he wishes, and I've learned the hard way that if I fight it, I lose, and I should. But this isn't, again, about me, it's about you. You who are fighting it, this message is about drinking the cup the Father has given you. Let me give you four statements that will be true throughout the rest of your life. I've learned them by being crushed. I learned them in the process of still being crushed. I passed them on to you out of my own world of hurt, if you will, my own experiences. Get your pen ready. All of you who want to keep your sword in the sheath, take them in very carefully. Write them down. Put them where you'll read them later. You'll need them. Number one, for every disciple, there is a purpose to be fulfilled. For every disciple, there is a purpose to be fulfilled. When you move from the outer circle to the inner circle, at that time, there are a few special purposes God has planned for you. For Peter, it was the early formation of the church. God wasn't through with him. Peter would come to the place where he would finally be broken, having denied his Lord in a public place. And that purpose is a God-given mission. It's a divine plan. It's a mandate. It's a heaven-sent assignment. That's why he invites you to be a disciple. Until then, you fight the purpose. When you've broken through and you decide, I disclaim all lesser loyalties. I'm not going to do what my neighbors think I ought to do. I'm not going to do what my church members are confident I ought to do. I'm not going to do necessarily what my wife is thinking is the best thing to do. I'm counseling, I'm listening to her, but I got to do what I believe the Father would have me do. That's a lonely place to be. Why? There's a purpose there. There's a purpose, and when you've got a mate in life that sees that, she or he doesn't resist it. There's a God-given mission. There's a divine plan. There's a mandate. There's a heaven-sent assignment. Horatio Bonar put it this way. I dare not choose my lot. I would not if I might. Choose thou for me, my God. So shall I walk aright. Take thou my cup, and it with joy or sorrow fill, as best to thee may seem. Choose thou my good or ill. Not mine the choice in things both great or small. Be thou my guide, my strength, my wisdom, and my all. Be that, Lord. Let your purpose be fulfilled. That's a man who's taken his cup. I want your will, Lord. I want the mate I choose for my life to be your choice for me. I don't want to be driven by just physical beauty or the person's money or lust or a good pedigree. I want your choice, Lord. Until then, I'll stay single. I want your individual for my life. I want your way. There's a purpose to be fulfilled. Here's the second. With every purpose, there is a cup to be drunk. With every purpose, there is a cup to be drunk. Maybe a challenging obstacle. Maybe a personal thorn in the flesh. Paul had that. It may be an individual who dogs your steps. But there is a cup to be drunk. There is a point where you, against even the logic of your decision, will make that decision, knowing it's the Father's plan. Why on earth would you go there? It could be a personal thorn you have to endure. It could be misunderstanding from others. It will require an attitude of acceptance. And with every purpose, there's a cup to be drunk, and that cup will taste bitter to you. It'll taste bitter. At the time, it'll be bitter. I'm not saying when you step into his will, from then on it's a downhill slide. I'm saying when you step into his will, that's when the meaning of the cross takes new dimensions. At seminary, we lose a baby. We lose a baby, of all things. We have a miscarriage. We wanted that baby. The loss of the baby was a journey that I have never shared with anyone. It's too personal. 5 months along, that little cord wrapped around her neck, stillborn. There's a cup to be drunk. I could have said, why on the earth am I here? Is this the thanks I get for obeying? No, it's not like that. It doesn't work like that. It's not your will, it's His will. How perfect is the Father's plan? How perfect is the cross? But it's the cup. It's perfect because you didn't have to be nailed there. With every purpose, there's a cup to be drunk. Third, in every cup, there is pain to accept and endure. In every cup, there is pain to accept and endure. Some discomfort, some daily cross that interferes and hurts, an affliction, the death of a dream, physical ailment and limitations. It's all part of it. It's doubtful God can use any of us greatly till He's hurt us deeply. I love V. Raymond Edmonds' little book where he mentions delay, the pain of delayed accomplishments. Part of the cup, part of the pain. We like instant gratification, like instant results. Disciples, there's nothing instant. In every cup, there's pain to accept and endure. Number four, through every pain, there is victory to claim. Through every pain, there is victory to claim. Did you get them? Because you're going to need them. For every disciple, there's a purpose to be fulfilled. With every purpose, there's a cup to be drunk. In every cup, there is pain to be endured. Through every pain, there is victory to claim. I close with the writings and life of George Matheson. Please listen. Matheson wrote the hymn, O Love That Will Not Let Me Go. Almost blind by the time he finished school, completely blind by the time he entered ministry, and for 40 years he ministered totally blind. George Matheson. He attracted overflowing crowds who came to hear him preach and especially to hear him pray for 40 years. Other fellow ministers were afraid to hear his sermons because, as they put it, they are so great we are tempted to plagiarism. George Matheson, blind, not only a preacher and a man of prayer, but a writer of song. In his wonderful work, Thoughts for Life's Journey, my soul, reject not the place of thy prostration. It has ever been the robing room of royalty. That beautiful wording, robing room of royalty. Ask the great ones of the past what has been the spot of their prosperity. They will say, it was the cold ground on which I once was lying. Ask Abraham, he will point you to the sacrifice on Moriah. Ask Joseph, he will direct you to his dungeon in Egypt. Ask Moses, he will date his fortune from his danger in the Nile. Ask Ruth, she will bid you build her monument in the field of her toil. Ask David, he will tell you that his songs came in the night. Ask Job, he will remind you that God answered him out of the whirlwind of loss. Ask Paul, he will attribute his inspiration to the light that struck him blind. Ask one more, the Son of Man, he will answer, from the cold ground on which I was lying, Gethsemane ground, I received my scepter there. This is called the fellowship of his sufferings. And there's everything within us to resist it. Accept the cup. That's the model. That's why the cross continues to be that symbol for us. Bow with me, will you please? I know that today I've been speaking to a few impossible people. I know because I once was. I don't know how many times my mother would say to me, "Son, you are impossible." I don't know how many times my wife said to me, early in marriage, "You are impossible." The shame of it all is how many times God said to me, "You think you're impossible, but I have a cup for you." I don't know what your cup is. It may be physical affliction, maybe loss of a dream, maybe a broken romance, maybe a life of loneliness, feeling forgotten and obscure. It may be physical pain, maybe a mental breakdown, some heartbreaking something that God would use to deepen your commitment to Him. If you've never met the Savior, now's the time. If you have played around with your faith, now's the time to move into the inner circle. Playground days are over. Lord, I pray that you'll use much of this in a deep and abiding and significant way in all our lives. Forgive us, our Father, for resisting the cup, for running from the cross, for pursuing what we wanted and missing altogether what it was you wanted. And then, having stopped us in our tracks, I pray that you will give us sensitive spirits to hear what you're saying and an open willingness to do where you're leading, to go there, to do it, and to rejoice in the victory of it. Now, Lord, dismiss us in this solemn moment with the realization that you are the one in charge. And if we've learned nothing else, enable us to learn that from this message. In the name of our submissive, matchless Master, we pray. Everyone sit. Amen.
3: What Chuck Swindoll has shared today cuts right to the heart of what it means to walk with Jesus Christ. Believing in Him is the miracle of a moment, but becoming a true disciple is the journey of a lifetime. And that journey requires something most of us resist, surrendering our will to His. So here's a question worth sitting with today. Are you still fighting the cup the Father has placed in your hand? Well, tomorrow, June 30th, is the day that Insight for Living closes the accounting books on another ministry year. And on July 1st, we'll step into our 48th year of ministry. Chuck?
4: The first Monday in July 1979, that's when Insight for Living aired its very first radio program. I had no idea what was beginning that day. None. If someone had pulled back the curtain and shown me what God was about to do, I'm not sure my heart could have held the thrill. We were naive. We were stepping out in faith with a national program, and frankly, we had no business being that bold, but we were, and we did, and men and women responded in droves, not because we were clever, not because we had some sophisticated strategy or a slick marketing plan. They responded because we heralded the only thing that has ever actually changed a human heart, the cross we proclaim. Nearly five decades later, nothing has changed. Not one thing that matters. Yes, the reach has grown. The platforms have multiplied. We go places now that would have seemed like science fiction in 1979. Into phones, into earbuds, into languages and nations we could never have imagined on that first Monday morning. But the message, identical. It's the cross. Always the cross. Look around at the world around you, bodies failing, relationships fractured, public discourse that sounds more like a brawl than a conversation, pain in every direction. And right in the middle of all of it, we get to be dispensers of truth, God's truth, the kind that doesn't shift with the headlines or bend with the culture.
1: I'm Bill Meyer. Join us again tomorrow when Chuck Swindoll continues his series called How Great is Our God, right here on Insight for Living.

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1: Nathan was born into a deeply religious family in Connecticut in 1755. At the age of 14, he began to study at Yale and graduated near the top of his class in 4 years. He accepted a teaching position, but a year and a half later enlisted in Connecticut's Colonial Militia, where he became a captain. Seeing very little action, he volunteered for an undercover mission. He was captured, and on September 22, 1776, at the age of 21, Nathan Hale was hanged. You have probably heard the famous words attributed to him before his death. "I only regret that I have but one life to lose for my country." Whether those were his exact words or not, they've become his legacy. Nathan Hale never lived to see American independence. He never saw the victory at the Battle of Yorktown, the signing of the Treaty of Paris, or the birth of the United States. Yet the sacrifice of this young man and many others since then have provided you and me with the best country on earth. Not because it's perfect, but because we are free. The Bible Broadcasting Network is thankful for the freedom to declare the most important message in the world, one that provides eternal freedom from sin. BBN loves the United States of America. It is our prayer that we will have many more years to proclaim liberty in Jesus Christ. 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May we truly be one nation under God, indivisible, with liberty and justice for all.

Another familiar hymn and another favorite selection for our listeners today, the Bible Broadcasting Network. I'm Stephen Brown, continuing our time together for the 29th. What does God want of us? You may be asking yourself that question even today. The reality of our Christianity is our focus on today's Gateway to Joy. Elizabeth Elliott will walk us through this topic. Part one today on Gateway to Joy at a quarter past the hour.

0: Elizabeth Elliot says that God knows the end from the beginning. He loves us, and He calls us to put our faith in Him, to set our feet on that rock which will never move. Welcome to Gateway to Joy, a ministry of Elizabeth Elliot, author of over 20 books, including Secure in the Everlasting Arms and God's Guidance, A Slow and Certain Light. Study the unchanging word with us today. Here's Elizabeth Elliot.
1: You are loved with an everlasting love. That's what the Bible says. And underneath are the everlasting arms. This is your friend, Elizabeth Elliot, talking this week about what God wants of us. I'm often asked, how do I become a good Christian? Or how do I get to be holy? What does holiness mean? What does God want of me? What must I do? Well, let's think about that during this week. What does God want of us? Several years ago, my granddaughter, Elizabeth Shepherd, wrote to me and told me that she believed that God was calling her to go to Russia. Now, mind you, this child was 13 years old. She had heard about a student group that was going to go, and it sounded very exciting to her. And, of course, their purpose in going, she told me, was to share Christ. Now, who would want to discourage a 13-year-old from sharing Christ? But I had to put a damper on my precious granddaughter's feelings when I suggested to her that she was only 13. This was going to be an expensive trip for which she would have to raise money. And maybe it was more important for her to learn to get along a little bit more lovingly with her sister, who was 2 years younger. And if she really wanted to share Christ with strangers, she might just go to the mall, which wasn't so far away. Well, of course, that didn't sound nearly as interesting as a trip to Russia. I grew up hearing a great deal about accepting Jesus Christ as your own personal Savior and witnessing for Him. Those phrases and that word witnessing we heard constantly in Sunday school, in church, in youth groups, in Bible clubs that we went to. Each person must accept the Lord Jesus Christ as his own personal Savior. I believe that. It certainly is true. And we are meant to be witnesses. But my idea for many years was that witnessing was either knocking on people's doors and asking them if they're saved, or giving them tracts, or standing on street corners and singing or preaching or handing out tracts, things like that. Now, those may be forms of witnessing. They certainly are forms of witnessing, but they are not by any means the most important form of witnessing, which is a holy life. The visible outward sign of an inward reality of faith is a holy life. Acting like a Christian, doing what Jesus Christ would do if he were in your position. Although I saw the presence of God practiced by my father and mother and a few others, I heard very little about what true Christianity is, holy living, evidenced in the commonplace. When I went to boarding school at the age of 14, Mrs. DuBose, the headmistress, dinned into our ears the importance of practical Christianity. Don't go around with the Bible under your arm if you didn't sweep under the bed. Don't walk down that hall and kick up the corner of a rug and fail to put the corner back down again. She used to call it Character Hall. She could sit in the lobby and look straight down that hall, which was lined with small Persian throw rugs. Students would race down the hall, kick up the corners of the rugs, which of course made it very possible for somebody else to trip over them. And if they didn't put it back, she would stop them, make them go back and straighten out that rug. And she would often remind us that that is Character Hall. That was a test of the reality of our Christianity, the willingness to pay attention to the small things. Holy, I used to think, was a word meant for great saints, nuns, monks, preachers, missionaries, exceptional individuals. But God gives us a very simple statement of what he wants of us. It's in the prophet Micah, chapter 6, verses 6 to 8. With what shall I come before the Lord and bow down before the exalted God? Shall I come before him with burnt offerings, with calves a year old? Will the Lord be pleased with thousands of rams, with 10,000 rivers of oil? Shall I offer my firstborn for my transgression, the fruit of my body, for the sin of my soul? He has showed you, O man, what is good. And what does the Lord require of you? To act justly, and to love mercy, and to walk humbly with your God. There's the simple formula. We may think that we are becoming very holy by fasting, and at the same time have a heart full of bitterness. We might decide to become a teetotaler and never touch a drop with our lips, but from those lips might proceed calumny, slander, and nastiness. We might repeat daily prayers, and from those same lips would come stinging, angry words to family and fellow workers. We might open our wallets generously and close our hearts to one who needs forgiveness. Who is devout? Who is a good Christian? The one who goes to church? Well, what does that verse say? That we are to do justly, to love mercy, and to walk humbly with God. My brother Tommy, when he was a little boy, about 2 or 3 years old, used to love to take the paper bags out of the bottom drawer in the kitchen. And my mother permitted him to do this on one condition. He must put the bags back when he had finished spreading them over the kitchen floor. He loved to spread them over the kitchen floor in very neat straight lines. But they were to go back in the drawer when he was finished. She came into the kitchen one day. The bags were on the floor. Tommy was not around. She found him in the living room where my father was playing the piano. She said, "Tommy, I want you to come in the kitchen and put away the paper bags." And Tommy looked up with those beautiful blue eyes that he had with such long, dark lashes. And he smiled sweetly. And he said to my mother, "But I want to sing Jesus Loves Me." Well, my father took the opportunity to point out that it's no good singing praises if you're not obeying your mother. To do justly, to love mercy, and to walk humbly with God. And in 1 Samuel 15, verse 22, Samuel replied, "Does the Lord delight in burnt offerings and sacrifices as much as in obeying the voice of the Lord? To obey is better than sacrifice, and to heed is better than the fat of rams. For rebellion is like the sin of divination or witchcraft, and arrogance like the evil of idolatry." Stern words, aren't they? You may read your Bible, pray, go to church, be baptized, talk about heaven, tell your neighbors. But you remember a few days ago, maybe several weeks ago, I told you about a woman who told me that she had prayed for years for her husband's salvation, but she herself was refusing to forgive an erstwhile friend. Her husband clearly saw her bitter spirit and wanted nothing to do with the salvation that she was trying to draw him into. He sees the fruits of what she calls Christianity as being very far from common courtesy. I read the biography of a Muslim who had become a Christian. He said he had never known a Muslim who became a Christian except through observing the pure life and sacrificial love of some other Christian. What is the reality of our Christianity? He has shown you, O man, what is good. What does the Lord require of you but to do justly, to love mercy, and to walk humbly with God?

0: God. God speaks to us through our conscience. You know right now what you've left undone. You know what you ought to have done that you left undone. You know what you did that you ought not to have done. None of us will ever be holy until we desire deep down in our hearts to love God. That is the motivation for obedience. Loving God makes us want to obey Him. The first of the Ten Commandments says, "Thou shalt have no other gods before me." Do we love Him? Do we worship Him? Is it evident in the way we live? In Deuteronomy 6, we read, "Love the Lord your God with all your heart and with all your soul and with all your strength. These are the commandments that I give you today to be upon your lips." May God help us to be holy.
1: 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Join us next time for more encouragement and challenge from Elizabeth Elliott. 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

Throughout the scriptures, God's people are urged to lift their voices in songs of praise to Him. In Isaiah 12 we read, "Sing to the Lord, for He hath done glorious things." Psalm 40 verse 3 says, "He hath put a new song in my mouth, even praise unto our God. Many shall see it and fear, and shall trust in the Lord." You see, our singing encourages us, but also those who hear it. May we all remember our God is great and worthy of praise.

As long as a person continues to make excuses for his sinful behavior, he'll never experience salvation, never experience forgiveness. It's only when he admits, I am a sinner and cannot save myself. Then the Lord will rescue him from sin and the consequences. Say, if you have never done so before, admit your guilt, your sin, and receive the Lord Jesus as your Savior, even this morning.

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Pray for our chat volunteers, those who share the gospel through BBN chat. Pray for our workers throughout the ministry of BBN today, that we would be effective in ministry.

I exhort therefore that first of all supplications, prayers, intercessions, and giving of thanks be made for all men, for kings, and for all that are in authority, that we may lead a quiet and peaceable life in all godliness and honesty. For this is good and acceptable in the sight of God our Savior, who will have all men to be saved and to come unto the knowledge of the truth.

0: As our nation prepares to celebrate its 250th birthday, these selected verses from Galatians chapter 5 remind us that lasting freedom is found only in Christ. We'll start reading in verse 1. Stand fast, therefore, in the liberty wherewith Christ hath made us free, and be not entangled again with the yoke of bondage. Christ is become of no effect unto you, whosoever of you are justified by the law. Ye are fallen from grace. For we through the Spirit wait for the hope of righteousness by faith. For in Jesus Christ neither circumcision availeth anything, nor uncircumcision, but faith which worketh by love. For brethren, ye have been called unto liberty, only use not liberty for an occasion to the flesh, but by love serve one another. For all the law is fulfilled in one word, even in this, thou shalt love thy neighbor as thyself. That was Galatians chapter 5, and we read verse 1, verses 4 through 6, and verses 13 and 14. Now let's pray for our nation. Heavenly Father, we thank you that true freedom is not something that we can create ourselves. It is not something we can earn or even defend. True freedom is a gift that your Son, Jesus Christ, purchased for all those who trust in him. Christ has broken the chains of sin so that we might walk freely in obedience, not as slaves of our old nature, but as men and women who've been set free to love both God and man. As our nation prepares to mark 250 years since the Declaration of Independence, help us to remember that political liberty, while a great blessing, cannot heal the human heart. We may enjoy many freedoms and yet still live in bondage to sin, to pride, to greed, to hatred, to addiction, to unbelief. So turn our eyes to the only Savior who can make us truly free. Keep us from using freedom as an excuse for selfishness. Teach us to see liberty as an opportunity to serve. And may we show patience in our homes. May neighbors care for one another. May employers treat their workers fairly. And may employees labor with honesty. Let the love that comes from faith be seen in practical ways throughout our communities. We also lift before you those who feel the effects of the dangerous heat expected across much of our country. Lord, protect the elderly, the sick, those who work outdoors, and those without adequate shelter. We ask for strength for paramedics and firefighters and utility crews, and for every first responder who will care for those overcome by the heat. Help neighbors to notice those who need help and to respond with kindness and compassion. And Father, as the Supreme Court prepares to complete its work for this term, we pray that every decision would be made with wisdom and with a deep respect for justice. Remind every person who holds authority that they too will one day stand before your perfect judgment. And so may truth prevail over personal ambition or public pressure. And in this week of national remembrance, give us grateful hearts for the blessings that you have showered upon this country generation after generation. Yet keep us from placing our hope in our history alone. May the freedoms that we cherish always point us toward the greater freedom found in Jesus Christ. Help us to stand firm in that freedom. May our faith be active. May our love be genuine. May our lives be a testimony that the gospel still has power to change hearts, homes, and nations. And so, Father, we pray for your blessing on the United States of America. In the name of Jesus Christ, amen.
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2: With SRN News, I'm Bob Agnew in Washington. President Trump out today with a major update on the situation with Iran, which continues to develop. We get an update from Laura Winters.
3: President Trump taking to his Truth Social page with a few new posts about the war in Iran. The president writing in all caps, Iran has requested a meeting. It will take place tomorrow in Doha, exclamation point. Now, earlier, President Trump noting that the price of oil has dropped down to $69 a barrel. The president saying it is heading down and the price is lower than it was prior to the start of the denuclearization of Iran.
2: That is Laura Winters reporting. The Supreme Court has released decisions on court cases prior to the summer recess, and one of those is election-related, this one involving the mail-in ballots in Mississippi. The court ruling 5-4 that the state can count ballots that arrive after Election Day. The High Court ruling the ballots must be postmarked on or before Election Day as show up within 5 business days. Republicans had hoped tighter rules might help ensure greater election integrity, fearing the broader permission for late ballots makes it easier to cheat in elections. The nation celebrating its 250th, but some are not proud.
4: New polling shows that fewer Americans are proud of U.S. achievements. An AP NORC poll finds Americans' pride in the U.S. on several key attributes has dropped since 2017. That includes pride in the nation's military and its political influence around the world. Much of the declining positivity comes from Democrats. Polling suggests they've become increasingly disenchanted with the United States in the years since President Donald Trump was first elected. Despite the drops in pride, most adults living in the U.S. say being an American is extremely or very important to their identity. Hiya Pinjwani, Washington.
2: This is SRN News.
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Lynn Brooks is guiding us through the story of Mill Trotter. 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

0: From the studios of the Bible Broadcasting Network, we present Christian Classics, reading from a book that has influenced the lives of many people. 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
1: Today we'll be reading chapter 11 from Mel Trotter. During 1922, the Trotter Party moved into Evansville, Indiana for a three-week campaign. Reverend Ernest Reveal, a mighty man of faith, one of God's gentlemen, was in charge there. He still is. Handicapped physically, he is not impaired spiritually. He talks to God in prayer much like Praying Hyde or Billy Bray. Someday his biography will be written, and when it is, it will be a remarkable epic of faith in these times. With the groundwork prepared by such a man of God, they had a remarkable series of meetings and many converts. A few years after starting his evangelistic career, Mr. Trotter took a page out of Billy's Sunday's book and commenced to build tabernacles of sufficient size to hold the crowds. He was having the same trouble as other leaders of his day. He was finding it increasingly difficult to find auditoriums large enough to hold the people who came to hear him. In Fairfield, Iowa, the newspaper ran a front-page headline, "Up Goes the Big Tabernacle." With a clatter of hammers and swish of saws, volunteer workers from every trade and profession almost made quick work of the erection of the big tabernacle today. It looked this afternoon as if the roof might be on before the laborers knocked off for the day. The rush of work was stilled at the noon hour, while the tired and aching carpenters enthusiastically devoured the free meal at the Baptist church, served by the ladies of that congregation. There was an abundance of hearty food and of a bit of a program, Gus V. Scott leading in the singing, and Dr. E.B. Turner, chairman of the General Committee of Arrangements, making a clever speech followed by other short talks. Despite overcast skies, a bustle of activity prevailed at the Trotter Tabernacle site, corner of Broadway and 2nd Street, early this morning. While volunteers were not as numerous as was hoped, yet what were there were extremely busy. By 8 o'clock, some 30 husky men were on the job, and the work of framing the big center trusses was going merrily along. The first one was raised at 8:30. And an hour later, the entire string of main trusses was in place, and the work was going on the side framing. By this evening, the site will present an entirely different appearance, as about 50 men were on the job at 9:30, and a large delegation from the college were scheduled to be on the job this afternoon. While the entire structure will not be finished as hoped, yet it will probably be almost enclosed by quitting time. Some delay was occasioned this morning by the framing of the trusses, as it was expected to have had them ready by last night, but the inclement weather would not permit work yesterday afternoon. All classes of local citizenry were on the job this morning, including the postmaster, merchants, farmers, factory men, real estate folks, builders, and lumbermen. In fact, almost every line of business was represented in today's laborers. The delay already occasioned in the work causes the committee to make another appeal for volunteer help for tomorrow. It is hoped that a number who have not responded today will find time to donate a day's work in the good cause. If you desire to help, be on the grounds tomorrow morning at 8 o'clock with saw and hammer. The big shed, which rose in 2 days on the new post office site, 2nd and Broadway Streets, as the result of volunteer labor of many citizens, will be complete and ready for the services. The finishing touches to the building and furnishings are being given today, and everything from the sawdust on the floor to the big trap door in the roof for ventilation has been arranged. The building will seat 1,800 people, and the seats, which are strong and staunch, are more or less comfortable. The building of such a tabernacle was a big undertaking in itself, but from the newspaper report, one can gather that there existed a wonderful spirit of teamwork. It must have been with a feeling of pride and satisfaction that the tired workers put down their tools and realized the job was done. Alas, their hopes were short-lived, for following the first meeting led by Mr. Trotter and his party, another headline appeared in the paper. "Overflow Big Tabernacle. First night proves shed too small." Hammers and saws are playing a merry tune again today down on the tabernacle lot, It was definitely proven last night that the big shed was wholly inadequate to hold the large crowds that taxed its capacity by the time the service started. Scores stood about the walls in the rear while hundreds were turned away. A 20-foot wing is being added to the east side, and it is expected it will be ready for duty by the time for the afternoon service arrives. A week later, it became necessary to add another wing to this old glory shed. They were crowding 2,500 into the place now, and still hundreds were being turned away. This time, they pushed the west wall of the tabernacle out and added another section, giving them a capacity of 3,000. However, before the campaign ended, despite the two additions to the original building, the place still proved too small. The people in Fairfield, Iowa, have never forgotten the Trotter meetings. To this day, old-timers talk about the hundreds who walked down the sawdust trail to begin a new life in Christ. And they still talk of the old shed. There is no question that the erection of such a tabernacle in the heart of any city would be a great attraction. Today's evangelists and committees sponsoring campaigns might do well to try some of the proved methods of a generation ago. It is true that the majority of places do have spacious auditoriums in these days. However, in most cases, the novelty of them is worn off. To see 100 men engaged in building a big shed on a prominent site might do more to focus the attention of the people upon a campaign than $1,000 worth of advertising spent in other ways. It would also be a central and neutral place for all churches to unite and concentrate upon a few weeks' revival effort. Well, Knoxville, Tennessee was the scene of another of Mr. Trotter's campaigns. Starting at the First Presbyterian Church, they were compelled to move to Jefferson Hall by the end of the first week to accommodate the crowds. An interesting report appears in the daily paper about the progress of the meetings. With steady increasing power, the Mel Trotter Revival is swinging into its second week today. Those sponsoring the meetings have been much gratified with the large crowds that have been attending. Mr. Trotter is one of the best-known city mission workers in the United States today. For years, he has conducted a large city mission, and through his work, thousands have heard of salvation from sin. In the north and east, where Mr. Trotter is better known, his services are much sought. He has assisted in opening scores of missions in the large cities of the country. However, the work of Mel Trotter is not confined to this type of work by any means. While he does not claim to be, he is recognized as one of the great evangelists of the day. His straight-from-the-shoulder messages that come from a life rich and full of experiences reach the masses with unusual power. His messages to the church people are most splendid. Mr. Trotter is a man who was wonderfully saved from a life of sin. His testimony concerning the power of God to save a man from sin and put him on his feet, where he will not want to sin, has been a great blessing to thousands who have heard it. Mr. Trotter says that he was for years down and out, living in open sin, that since the day Jesus Christ came into his life, he has not wanted a drink of liquor, and that Christ living in him has kept him from wanting to sin. Mel Trotter's methods are unique. He works like no other man and has won the hearts of his hearers in Knoxville by his direct appeals to the Christian life. In 1937, Mr. Trotter spent 4 months overseas in England, Scotland, and Ireland in connection with the Moody Centenary. In fact, he preached around the world, and everywhere he went, God blessed his ministry and many souls were added unto the Lord. Concerning his trip to England, Dr. H.A. Ironside, who was his companion on the trip, makes the following interesting observation.
2: During the celebration of the D.L. Moody Centenary in Great Britain, it was my privilege to cross over with Mel Trotter as two of the American representatives invited to participate in the celebrations arranged by the London Centenary Committee. It was one of the happiest experiences of my life to be associated with this devoted and decidedly unique missioner. We shared the same cabin together on the Aquitania. The voyage was a stormy one, and Mel was far from well, so that one wondered if he were wise in going over. But his faith was strong, and despite physical weakness, he looked forward with eager anticipation to preaching the gospel to British audiences. We enjoyed some sacred hours together as we knelt in prayer before God, looking to him for guidance and blessing. We were welcomed by the committee in London and appeared on the platform at a great celebration of Moody's birthday in the Royal Albert Hall, where over 8,000 people were gathered to honor him. The Marquis of Aberdeen and Temair presided, and many leaders in church and state participated. During the week, meetings were held in the Central Hall, Westminster. Each night, some outstanding British preacher gave an address, followed by Mel or myself on alternate nights. At first, Mr. Trotter was nervous, I thought because of some English punctiliousness as to correct diction, and a warning on the part of some that American colloquialisms might not be acceptable. Well, this made for a rather stilted and natural approach the first time Mel preached, until he really got going, when he forgot the advice and the suggestions and launched out in his own inimitable way. He declared he had lost 3/4 of his vocabulary the night he was converted, so had to do the best he could with what was left. So earnestly and tenderly did Mel preach and plead that the people forgot about his Americanisms, and saw and heard only the man redeemed from a drunkard's doom, and recognized in him a magnificent trophy of the grace of God. When the invitation was given for those who wanted to know Christ to come forward for prayer and personal dealing, nearly 40 responded. It was the same thing over again each time he preached. When I spoke, while there seemed to be a gratifying interest, I never saw nearly so many come to the front. I realized as never before that Mel was an evangelist, gifted above many in bringing men and women to decision. On Monday night, we began a week series in the Assembly Hall. Mel preached the first night, then had to leave for Dundee, and I carried on alone the rest of the time. That first night's meeting was a memorable one. Some of the ministers warned against any dividing the meeting or emotional appeals, such as asking anxious ones to indicate their desire to be saved in some public way, like standing or going into an inquiry room. But nothing was said to Mel, and after a whirlwind address, pointed, pithy, and abounding with homely illustrations, he invited all who were troubled to go into a small room across the hall where Christian workers could help by counsel and prayer. Over 30 responded, and there were some happy scenes enacted as one after another were brought into peace with God. One dear lady of 92 was saved, and her joy was infectious. Mel went to Dundee, where there was perhaps the greatest blessing of all, and then on to Newcastle and Ireland. We met again in London a few days before I sailed for home, but the hard work and certain climatic and dietary difficulties had wrought havoc, and I realized he was a very sick man. With difficulty, I persuaded him to give up temporarily and go into a hospital for proper treatment. Fortunately, I had relatives in the city who were glad to help make him comfortable. Dr. and Mrs. Houghton arrived from America the day I had to leave, so I parted with Mel after a season of prayer together, feeling relieved in mind to know he would have proper care and rest. As a result of this rest, he was soon able to get back into harness. When I returned to Britain the following year, I met many who told me they had been saved through his ministry and who asked me to convey to him their affectionate regards. Mr. Trotter traveled to other parts of the world during the course of the years, and in every place took the opportunity to preach Jesus to the multitudes. Globetrotting was his very life for the greater part of 20 years, and he left behind him a sweet fragrance of the Lord he loved and served so well. Today on Christian Classics, we have been reading from the book Mel Trotter by Fred C. Zarfus, published by the Zondervan Publishing House.
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1: With SRN News, I'm Bob Agnew in Washington. The U.S. Supreme Court has issued a ruling on one of the most consequential election law cases in years, a challenge that could eliminate the grace periods more than a dozen states use to count mail-in ballots that arrive after Election Day. More on that from correspondent Bernie Bennett.
2: In the 5-4 majority opinion, the sharply divided court ruled that the federal Election Day statutes do not preempt a Mississippi law that allows mail-in ballots to be counted after the Election Day. The Mississippi law allows mail-in ballots, as long as they're postmarked by and received within 5 days of Election Day, an allowance the court said in its Monday opinion is within the rights afforded to states by the Constitution. The Supreme Court heard oral arguments in March. They have 5 more majority cases to rule on this week, including birthright citizenship. Bernie Bennett, Washington.
1: Iran again launched drone and missile attacks targeting Bahrain and Kuwait on Sunday that followed new U.S. airstrikes against the Islamic Republic, and it threatened to completely halt negotiations.

Praising God from whom all blessings flow, today we're BBN. Speaking of praises, your praise reports will be shared on the Family Altar broadcast at 15 past the hour. Along with those praises are the prayer needs from you, the listener, today. David Wyatt will begin our time of prayer with a devotional thought from the Word of God, and then I'll follow with those prayer needs and praise reports.

0: And with that familiar music, it's time once again for prayer on the Family Altar broadcast here on the Bible Broadcasting Network. I'm Stephen Brown, and in a few minutes, I'll review the prayer list with you containing those praise reports and prayer needs for the Family Altar today. Right now, we turn to the Word of God and David Wyatt, who has this devotional thought from God's Word right now. David?
1: Then Job answered and said, "Even today is my complaint bitter. My stroke is heavier than my groaning. Oh, that I knew where I might find him, that I might come even to his seat. I would order my cause before him and fill my mouth with arguments. I would know the words which he would answer me and understand what he would say unto me." Job 23:1-5. Well, as we think toward our preparation for prayer and praise today, we want to take a brief look at the suffering this man Job experienced at the heart and height of its severity. His friend, Eliphaz, who of the three had seemingly up to this point been the most understanding toward Job, he had just blasted him with false accusations of sin that he had absolutely no basis for making, and Job, like a man being kicked when he was already down, responds in this chapter. One of Job's deepest disappointments was his inability to find God and pour out his heart to him. Yet one interesting and instructive truth we find often as Job expresses this disappointment is that he seems to want to put forth his own righteousness and ways before God. Job doesn't seem to be lashing out in self-righteousness. He simply is hurting to know why all this has occurred in his life, and he simply can't find what his heart so longs for, a listening ear from God, or at least he doesn't discern it to be so. He even cried out in the 9th chapter for someone to come between them to plead his case before God. Yet today we have the blessings that Job so longed for and that God gave to him later on in the account, the gift of a listening ear that cares deeply beyond our wildest imaginations or longings. Paul in 1 Timothy 2:5-6 wrote, "For there is one God and one mediator between God and men, the man Christ Jesus, who gave himself a ransom for all to be testified in due time." And to the Galatians chapter 3:19, "Wherefore then serveth the law? It was added because of transgressions, till the seed should come to whom the promise was made, and it was ordained by angels in the hand of a mediator." Well, Paul opens up our understanding further in Galatians to show us that the law was given primarily to Israel, but that also we as Gentiles profit from it in that it stirs up our sin nature so that we run to Christ alone for salvation. There is a mediator mentioned again, but in that case it was, of course, Moses being referred to. No matter how much we may desire to be made right or be seen as right with God through keeping of laws, it always brings us to hopelessness, unless we're totally deluded, as Paul again pointed out as he and the other apostles were offering the gospel once more to the Jews before as a nation they finally rejected it until Christ himself returns. Acts 13:38-39 says, "Be it known unto you therefore, men and brethren, that through this man is preached unto you the forgiveness of sins, and by him all that believe are justified from all things from which ye could not be justified by the law of Moses." So Job's deepest desire as a man that loves God is Jesus himself, the very Son of God, as the mediator between God and man. Now, though he didn't likely fully understand it all, he himself had, under divine inspiration, cried out in amazing faith in chapter 19:25, "For I know that my Redeemer liveth, and that he shall stand at the latter day upon the earth." He certainly does live, and as believers he lives in our hearts as well as at the Father's right hand, awaiting the word from him to return for his children. Well, at this point, we're going to close out our time together and rejoin our waiting BBN announcer so we can go to our Heavenly Father's throne of grace in prayer and praise, sharing our hearts with him in the BBN Family Altar Prayer Time.
0: Thank you, David, for those wonderful thoughts from God's Word today. pray for a brother who is struggling with neck and back pain that the doctors cannot operate on. Lift up a listener who is seeking the restoration of her family. A lady is requesting prayer for her cancer surgery to go well. Lift up a daughter who is caring for her elderly parents. Pray for a friend who is recovering from a stroke. Lift up a gentleman who is in need of a home. Pray for a listener who is to have surgery soon. A listener is praising the Lord for a financial blessing. Remember a lady who has a cyst on her liver. Pray that it will not be cancerous. Pray for a family grieving the loss of a loved one. Lift up a gentleman who is bedridden. Pray for a son's health issues to not interfere with his job. Pray for a husband who is trying to keep his job.

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Lift up a family that needs a safe place to live.

A listener is requesting prayer for her children to find a good church. Remember a lady who is recovering from two major surgeries and is still unable to walk. A listener is praising the Lord for grace and mercy. Pray for a listener who is struggling with severe pain in her hand. Lift up a son who needs the Lord's guidance in his life. Pray for a daughter who is facing a difficult health decision. Pray for a lady who is recovering from a root canal.

Pray for a mother who is in the hospital. Lift up a family that is facing many trials at this time. Pray for a lady who needs her roof repaired. A listener is requesting prayer for the sale of her home. Lift up a cousin who has cancer. Pray for a listener to receive a good report from her blood work. Remember a friend who severely injured his eye. Pray for a lady who needs a kidney transplant. Lift up a brother-in-law who needs healing in his lungs.

Pray for a friend who is struggling with a degenerative knee and hip. Lift up a gentleman who is struggling with anxiety. A listener is requesting prayer for a gentleman to be healed from a rare disease. Pray for a husband who is struggling with severe leg pain. Lift up a lady today going through radiation treatments. Pray for a man who is struggling with his vision. Lift up a son who is in need of a good job. Lift up a man who is struggling with foot issues. Pray for a listener who is in need of a financial blessing. Remember a gentleman who is dealing with spiritual warfare. Lift up a man who needs healing in his back and arms. A listener is praising the Lord for a new car. Pray for a lady who is struggling with a severe cold. Lift up a friend who has a torn Achilles tendon. Pray for the restoration of a relationship. Lift up a lady who was recently diagnosed with cancer. A listener is requesting prayer for traveling mercies. Pray that a sister would have a good report from her medical tests.

Pray for a gentleman who is seeking to be more Christ-like. A listener is requesting prayer for protection. Pray for a lady who is recovering from radiation treatments. Lift up a brother who has cancer. Pray for a friend who is struggling with painful foot and leg issues. Lift up a lady who is seeking guidance in an important decision she has to make. Remember a husband who is in ICU. Also today, let's remember the many unspoken requests. A listener is praising the Lord for his wife. Remember a lady who is going through chemotherapy. Lift up a friend who is not feeling well today. Let's remember our unsaved friends and loved ones. Pray for a loved one who is recovering from a fall. Remember a mother who needs wisdom in a difficult situation. Pray for a brother who is recovering from a vehicle accident. Lift up a lady who is struggling with severe depression. Pray for a daughter who is struggling to afford college. Lift up a pastor who has hearing issues. Pray for a son who is in a severe motorcycle accident. A listener is praising the Lord for answered prayer. Lift up a missionary who is on furlough.
Pray for a daughter who has a broken arm. Lift up a listener who is recovering from a lung transplant. Pray for a daughter-in-law who is in the hospital. Pray for a grandson to walk with the Lord. A lady is requesting prayer for a loved one who is seriously ill. Lift up a lady who is lonely today.

Pray for a listener who has a severe disability. Pray for a son who is terminally ill. Lift up a lady who is struggling with a difficult medical condition. Pray for a listener who is seeking Christian fellowship. Pray for a niece who received bad medical test results.

Pray for a lady who is struggling to adapt to her new job. Pray for a listener who has low blood sugar. Lift up a brother who is in a workplace accident. Pray for a friend who has scoliosis. A listener is requesting prayer for a new vehicle. Lift up a husband who has a bulging disc. Pray for a gentleman who is struggling with severe back pain.

A listener is praising the Lord for safety while traveling abroad. And finally, pray for a listener's marriage to be restored and renewed. Our Father, what a privilege it is to carry our requests unto you in prayer and remember the needs of one another. We're all a part of the body of Christ, the family of God, and Father, there are many people who are brokenhearted, who are lonely, indeed who are lost, and who need our effective witness, our testimony. Thank you for the ministry of BBN as we declare your word in 8 languages around the world through the internet. And Father, we thank you for our radio stations. Father, we thank you for the privilege which is ours here at BBN. Father, we thank you for the prayer time. We thank you for that access to your throne of grace. We're thankful for Jesus who makes it all possible, the one mediator between God and men. Thank you for the sacrifice of your Son. And Father, as we remember these things and as we remember so great salvation, Father, we pray for our lost family members and friends at this time. Lord, we would pray that your Holy Spirit would bring conviction of sin and the need of the Savior to their heart. Father, we pray for those with grave medical conditions and concerns. Father, we would pray for their complete healing in accordance with your will. We pray for their doctors and their specialists and their surgeons, that they would have the skill and ability to be of help to those who are in need medically today. Lord, we pray for those with financial concerns, burdens upon their heart, in their home. Father, we pray you would meet needs. Those who are looking for work, we pray that they would be effective. Lead them and guide them into your perfect will. Those who are traveling, Lord, we would pray for them, for their journey blessings. Father, we do thank you again for this time of prayer. Thank you for those who joined with us. Father, we're thankful for Jesus, who is always there in our time of need. For we pray these things in Jesus' name and for his sake.

Glorifying our exalted Lord here on a Monday, the Bible Broadcasting Network, and I'm Stephen Brown, finishing out our time together this afternoon. My good friend Bennett will step up and take you through the remainder of the afternoon hours and on through the early evening hours with more programming for the whole family, the Bible Broadcasting Network. 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That's later on this afternoon. I leave you with this reminder: continue to seek first the kingdom of God.

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1: With SRN News, I'm Bob Agnew in Washington. Wildfires are proving to be deadly in western states. Three firefighters died, two injured while battling blazes on the Colorado-Utah border over the weekend. In Beaver, Utah, fire spokeswoman Alyssa Mason says they're hoping for cooler temperatures, higher humidity, and less wind.
2: If a shift goes the right way for us, it could push the fire back in on itself. And that would be great because there isn't much fuel left for it to kind of burn. But if it changes it and it decides to go a new direction, that could push it kind of in a direction away from some of our containment lines we've been working on the last couple days.
1: With the window for finding survivors shrinking fast, Venezuelans comb through more ruins of buildings. Top of my last week's devastating back-to-back earthquakes, a death toll now about 1,450 people. SRN News and our parent company, Salem Media, are partnering with Christian nonprofit Food for the Poor to rush emergency aid to victims of the tragedy. And listeners wanting to help can find an online banner at the top of our website at srnnews.com. The Supreme Court releasing major decisions today ahead of the summer recess. Laura Winters reports on the 5-4 SCOTUS decision regarding mail-in ballots.
3: The Supreme Court upholding a state law in Mississippi allowing mail-in ballots postmarked by Election Day to be received and still counted up to five business days later. Now, this comes as President Trump is pushing for even tighter restrictions when it comes to mail-in voting and mail-in ballots as he promotes his Save America Act.
1: That is correspondent Laura Winters reporting. As we approach the 250th birthday of the country, a new survey finds American pride hitting a new low, largely because of those on the left. The new Gallup poll finds just 33% of those surveyed are extremely proud to be an American, but 70% of Republicans say they are, only 14% of Democrats. This is SRN News.
4: Our good news memory verse this week is found in Romans chapter 8. Verse 10, and if Christ be in you, the body is dead because of sin, but the Spirit is life because of righteousness. Romans 8, verse 10, that's our good news for this week.
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5: 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Just remember, don't stop being a parent of adult kids. They don't need you to blow their nose, but they do need to know that you're there. Pray for them every day, encouraging them with Scripture. But don't ever stop loving them.
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Hello there, friend. Looks like you've joined me here in the music room at the Bible Broadcasting Network. Bennett Roberts here, eager to share with you today's music and programs from God's Word.

Did you know, friend, that on this day, June 29th in 1776, the very beginning of the United States was happening? Virginia adopted the first state constitution in the colonies of America. As battles rage in South Carolina in Charleston, and the large British fleet is docking in the New York Harbor. And in the midst of all of this, a new nation is beginning to form.

This is B.B. Yin. The Apostle Paul wrote, "To live is Christ and to die is gain." Death is our enemy, but it does not possess the finality that so many people dread. There is something waiting for believers beyond this life, something better. For the Christian, the fear of death will give way to the fullness of life.

Friend, you may be trying to deepen your understanding of God's word, of his promises. It is, after all, mandated in Scripture that we should be constantly in his word. We should be praying. We should be reading our Bible, growing in the fruit of the Spirit. Well, a great resource that you can use is BBN's Bible Institute, a completely free Bible education from teachers selected by BBN. 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And the best part is, it is at your own pace. You get to decide how much you further yourself, or if you just like to do a page at a time, so to speak. And with courses of varying difficulties, it is a great resource for somebody who is just now getting into God's Word, or somebody who has studied for many years. So again, the BBN Bible Institute, a completely free Bible resource for you.

0: Hey, how's that home building project going? Let BBN help you as you build a strong family to the glory of God. Welcome to Building Blocks for the Family. Howard Hendricks says a couple's relationship should be about more than just how to raise their children. Some thoughts on how to improve your husband's wife. Here's Howard Hendricks.
1: I finally found a biblical mandate for this series. It's found in Philippians 4, verse 3. Yea, I beseech thee also, true yoke fellow, help those women. So this is my assignment. I want to speak on the subject, how to improve your husband's wife. Dr. James Peterson completed a rather extended study which jarred me greatly. For out of this man's tremendous expertise and scholarly research, he discovered that out of every 100 marriages lasting for 20 years or more, only 6 could be classified as happily married. Now, it would be very easy for us to simply say that's the product of unregenerate experience. I wish it were that simple to dismiss. Unfortunately, there are many Christian marriages which fall far short of biblical blueprint. And I believe your marriage can

0: mar your ministry. I think it's possible to be highly qualified to be utterly useless. Why? Because you have ignored your own home life, your marriage. I think of two of my closest friends, graduates from our seminary. If I were compelled to enumerate the top five graduates in the history of our seminary, I would certainly include these two men. Neither of them has any ministry whatever today. One greatly used of God, mortgaged his own marriage en route. And as I have said frequently, if a man loses his magnet at home, there is always something on the outside to attract him. And because his own marriage had deteriorated, there was always someone available. I think of another man, also greatly used of God, father of five children, two of whom are in penitentiaries, three of whom are on drugs. And while no one ever asked him to relinquish his ministry, his own conclusion was, "I've lost my message." And I think it's very easy for you to think in terms of someone else, but never to personalize it in terms of yourself. In Proverbs chapter 12 and verse 4, there is a highly instructive verse. "A worthy woman is the crown of her husband, but she that maketh ashamed is as rottenness in his bone." May I trace for you just for a moment three stages through which a marriage proceeds? There is, first of all, what we commonly refer to as the honeymoon stage. A highly ecstatic period, thoroughly enjoying one another. It appears that this is going to last forever. But if you look at the word itself, you ought to get the clue. It means a month of honey. And honey is delightful, but a month of it is sufficient. It gets very sticky and sometimes nauseatingly sweetening. There is a second stage through which a marriage passes, and that's what we call the disillusionment stage. And I know what you are thinking, but that's not bad. That's really very good and very essential, particularly in our days in which we suffer from the romantic complex, with the result that the average young person brings unrealistic expectations to his marriage. And somewhere en route, he must divest himself of the illusions. And that's what happens in the period of disillusionment. You come down to earth. You discover that you are married to a person, a real person, who has problems. And furthermore, that you have problems. And if you have problem people, you have a problem partnership. There is a third stage which determines the whole future of the marriage. For at this point, the marriage either goes up and becomes enriched, or it goes down and it goes out. The one phase we call the fulfillment phase. This is the result of two people who learn to accept one another. and who live to enrich one another. If this is not the route taken, then you develop the frustration phase, which frequently results in divorce, either real or psychological. Both are equally devastating. And this is where many an individual is who has been married for 20, 25, 30 years. The marriage, for all practical purposes, is dead. They may still live in the same home, but they have no real communication. There is no fulfillment in their marriage. They continue it for external reasons only, but there's no dynamic within the relationship itself. The person who develops the sense of fulfillment in his marriage is the person who goes on, and it becomes more exciting with each passing day. It's the most wonderful adventure of life, with the result that after you are married 20 or 25 or 30 years, you begin to ask yourself, what in the world were we so excited about 20 years ago? So far as the marriage developed. Now I'd like to share with you some principles for improving your husband's wife. Would you believe I've got 7 of them? It must be perfect. And it'll take you 7 decades to put them in experience. But let's begin. Number 1 and foremost, cultivate your own spiritual life. This is a survival factor. This is not an option. I witness a spectacle all too frequently. I'm exposed to a man of God, greatly used of the Spirit. And then I am frequently introduced to his wife. What a disillusioning experience. To find a man of God married to a spiritual pygmy. I think all too frequently a girl makes the erroneous conclusion that because I'm married to a man of God, therefore I will be a woman of God. There is no such communication. Spiritual life does not come from association. It comes from relationship. Your own personal relationship with the living Lord. And if your husband's going to have any kind of a ministry, I assure you he will have his hands full, and he cannot afford to have to drag you as well. You're going to have to learn to carry yourself, to become independently dependent, to be able to go to the Word and the Lord and find the answer to your problem. I say this must be high on your priority list. When I was pastoring in Fort Worth years ago, I had a man in the church who'd been very remiss and delinquent. He had 5 children, and I felt that it was my responsibility as a pastor to confront him with his delinquency. And in the course of the conversation, he said, "But Pastor, you don't understand." He said, I've got to work. He had 2 or 3 jobs, I forget which. He said, "You know, man's got to eat." I said, "Who said you had to eat?" "Well," he said, "anybody knows that if you don't eat, you don't live." Well, I said, "Who said you had to live? Give me one scriptural reason that says you have to live." "Well," he said, "I don't know the Bible that well." "Well," I said, "I do, and I don't know of any." I said, "Did it ever occur to you, my friend, it would be better for you to die in fellowship with Jesus Christ than to go on living outside of fellowship with him?" He said, "I never thought of it that way." I hadn't either. I didn't tell him that. But you know, this is the issue. The final analysis, how high is your personal relationship with the living Lord on your priority list? I had the most wonderful time these past few days with my wife down in East Texas. And I told her about my assignment, and I said, "Sweetheart, you had only one thing to say. What would you say?" She said, "Sweetheart, I would say, keep close fellowship with Jesus Christ at any cost." And I can still remember my wife with four kids, 0, 2, 4, 6. You know, in those days, I used to wonder if we'd ever get out of diapers. Oh, man. The only time she could ever get alone was often with a baby, perhaps draped over her lap with an open Bible. Or I've seen her many times stay up late at night or roll out early in the morning. And I want you to know, since she's not here and I'm not embarrassing her, that I have learned more about walking with Jesus Christ from my wife than I have learned from all of my seminary professors and associates at the school. I preach it. She lives it. And I must confess, I don't know of anything that motivates me more toward Jesus Christ than spending time in her presence. But you show me a woman who's out of fellowship with the Lord, and I'll show you a woman who's out of fellowship with her husband. Now just stop and think for a moment. If you were Satan, how would you ruin your husband's ministry? It's very simple. If I were Satan, I'd tell you what I'd do. I'd concentrate on you. I'd really give you fits. I'd make you discouraged, depressed. I'd give you all kinds of difficulties. I'd make you bitter. I'd make you critical. And when I finally had shot you out of the saddle, I'd know that your husband would go down soon thereafter. And once I got the both of you down, man, we've got it made. And that's exactly what he does. If you ever see yourself as that crucial, that vulnerable, then my friend, you'll never allow him the luxury of getting to you. The second thing I would suggest, and this is good for women, house clean your attitude. Now, you cannot control how your husband acts. You wish you could, but you can't. The only thing you can control is how you react to how he acts. And you can react negatively or positively. You can act destructively or constructively. As far as I am concerned, there is one thing that I think is absolutely lethal in the process of married life, and that is criticism. I remember my wife and I were students at the seminary. We were students together at Wheaton, and in my class alone, we ran the school. We had more Wheaton graduates at Dallas at that time than from any other school, so we were a power block. We could vote it any way we want. We really ran the place. And we used to get together, you know, the great Wheaties crowd. And it was bad news. Oh, we had roast professor. We shredded the school. We decimated the churches. You name it. And one night, I can still remember, I could take you to the apartment. My wife and I walked out of that apartment. I turned to her. I said, "Honey, do you feel as sad as I do?" She said, "I feel absolutely nauseated." I said, "Sweetheart, we're going to make one covenant together. We're never going back to that group again. That is absolutely lethal to our soul." And we never did go back. In fact, it broke up the whole group. It was the best thing that ever happened. You know, I'm so sold on this girl that as far as I'm concerned, I will not tolerate, I will not allow the luxury of associating with people who are negative people. I take off. Because I cannot afford anything that will shred my motivation in the ministry. Your husband comes home, Boy, it's been a rough day. You know, everything goes wrong. And the easiest thing to do is to have him walk through the front door and say, "Hi. Man, you should have been here today." And that's tremendously exciting. Now, all you have to do is to nudge around among the group and find a few girls who've been married 5, 10, or more years that are really hacking it, and get close to them to ask them for some good counsel. And every single one of them has known that the most important thing is timing. I'm not suggesting that you shelter him from the reality of life. I'm suggesting that there may be a better time to drop the broken dishwasher on him than when he walks in the door, just having been crucified at the college. A third thing I want to suggest for you: focus on understanding. Now, this does not mean talking. It means listening. Francis of Assisi prayed, "Lord, grant that I may seek more to understand than to be understood." That would be a beautiful prayer to put over your dishpan and meditate upon it by the hour. "Lord, grant that I may seek more to understand than to be understood." So much of conversation in marriage is really a dialogue of the deaf. Two people talking more but enjoying it less. And I believe, girls, that a beautiful relationship is far more important than a beautiful home. Now, you'll never find that in better homes and gardens. But it's worth more than all you'll find in every issue. The average woman gets so hung up on a beautiful home that she's got wall-to-wall carpeting, coordinated drapes, all of the rest of the junk under one mortgage, and in the process, she shreds her relationship. I've been counseling with a couple. They invited me to come to their home. The man had to step out for a few moments. I must confess, I seldom have been in a home that was any more beautiful. It was absolutely gorgeous. It must have been a $200,000 home to begin with. But I mean, the inside of that thing was absolutely superb. And there was a woman sitting in front of me who was impeccable. I mean, there was not a hair out of place. Everything was just right. And I said to her, "You have a very lovely home." And she said, "At the expense of my marriage." She said, "I wish I were living in a shack, but had a husband who was in love with me." And there's a world of counsel in this, girls, not only with respect to your husband, but also with respect to your children. When that child walks through the front door and goes right over the lovely linoleum that you just spent 4 hours polishing, friend, don't hit the fan. Shout glory! And pick the kid up and lather him with kisses and spend time talking with him and tell him, "What in the world happened down at school, buddy?" A million years from now, nobody will care about your linoleum. But you'll sure care a lot about the relationship. And I can still remember many times when I would come home and say to my wife, "Honey, let's go." And I knew the timing on it was sheer horrible. Dishes piled up. Stuff that needs to be cleaned, all kinds of plans, and I can still say, "Honey, let's go." You know, somehow her stature has always gone up in my book. When it suddenly dawned on my fat head, and it took a long time to get the message,
1: So don't be surprised if it takes a long time for you to get through to your husband. It finally dawned on me that my wife was far more concerned about me than she was about the junk we had in our house. And that's a very important thing for any man to learn. So start communicating it to him, as well as to your children. Fourth, develop a commonality of interests. You can take two individuals, this husband, this wife, and the thing that is most significant in their marriage is this area here. That's the area of commonality, the things they have in common. Now the question is, in which direction are these circles moving? If they're moving in this direction, then you have a marriage that's growing, that's developing, that's becoming much more exciting. If you have it going in this direction, then you have a marriage that's dying, no matter how old. And what you are trying to do is to develop areas of commonality, things of interest that you can share together. I have a radiologist friend, married to a very lovely woman, fine Christian people, outstanding members of a local church. But you know, I do not believe to this day that woman knows what he does. I think she thinks he listens to radios. She could care less about his profession, but she loves the Duncan Fife furniture. And the tragedy is, and I love them dearly and have spent much time with them to try to help them, is that here is a couple married for many years, and almost every year goes by, they get further and further apart. Because they have never developed anything in common. Now, let me jar you with a fact. Stop and realize that one half plus of your marriage will be experienced without children. You know, I find that young couples particularly who are in the child-rearing stages get so excited about the rearing of their children, and understandably so, but at the expense of building their marriage. And I say, look, friend, if you spend all of your life building into your children, what in the world are you going to do when they're all gone? And this is exactly why, right now, the highest incidence of divorce in America, apart from the teen years, comes at the end of about 40, 45, 50 years of age, when a person's children are all grown and gone and they have nothing in common. The children sort of held the marriage together, but now what have they got? And they discover they really have nothing. So let me encourage you to do things that will develop common interests among you.
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3: Why standest thou afar off, O Lord? Why hidest thou thyself in times of trouble? The wicked in his pride doth persecute the poor. Let them be taken in the devices that they have imagined. For the wicked boasteth of his heart's desire, and blesseth the covetous whom the Lord abhorreth. The wicked through the pride of his countenance will not seek after God. God is not in all his thoughts. His ways are always grievous. Thy judgments are far above out of his sight. As for all his enemies, he puffeth at them. He hath said in his heart, I shall not be moved, for I shall never be in adversity. His mouth is full of cursing and deceit and fraud. Under his tongue is mischief and vanity. He sitteth in the lurking places of the villagers. In the secret places doth he murder the innocent. His eyes are privily set against the poor. He lieth in wait secretly as a lion in his den. He lieth in wait to catch the poor. He doth catch the poor when he draweth him into his net. He croucheth and humbleth himself, that the poor may fall by his strong ones. He hath said in his heart, God hath forgotten. He hideth his face. He will never see it. Arise, O Lord. O God, lift up thine hand. Forget not the humble. Wherefore doth the wicked contemn God? He hath said in his heart, Thou wilt not require it. Thou hast seen it, for thou beholdest mischief and spite to requite it with thy hand. The poor committeth himself unto thee. Thou art the helper of the fatherless. Break thou the arm of the wicked and the evil man. Seek out his wickedness till thou find none. The Lord is king forever and ever. The heathen are perished out of his land. Lord, thou hast heard the desire of the humble. Thou wilt prepare their heart. Thou wilt cause thine ear to hear, to judge the fatherless and the oppressed, that the man of the earth may no more oppress. Psalm 11, to the chief musician, a psalm of David. In the Lord put I my trust. How say ye to my soul, flee as a bird to your mountain? For lo, the wicked bend their bow, they make ready their arrow upon the string, that they may privily shoot at the upright in heart. If the foundations be destroyed, what can the righteous do? The Lord is in his holy temple. The Lord's throne is in heaven. His eyes behold, his eyelids try the children of men. The Lord trieth the righteous, but the wicked and him that loveth violence his soul hateth. Upon the wicked he shall rain snares, fire and brimstone, and an horrible tempest. This shall be the portion of their cup. For the righteous Lord loveth righteousness. His countenance doth behold the upright. Psalm 12, to the chief musician upon Sheminith, a psalm of David. Help, Lord, for the godly man ceaseth, for the faithful fail from among the children of men. They speak vanity every one with his neighbor, with flattering lips and with a double heart do they speak. The Lord shall cut off all flattering lips and the tongue that speaketh proud things, who have said, With our tongue will we prevail, our lips are our own, who is Lord over us? For the oppression of the poor, for the sighing of the needy, now will I arise, saith the Lord. I will set him in safety from him that puffeth at him. The words of the Lord are pure words, as silver tried in a furnace of earth, purified 7 times. Thou shalt keep them, O Lord, thou shalt preserve them from this generation forever. The wicked walk on every side when the vilest men are exalted. Psalm 13, to the chief musician, a psalm of David. How long wilt thou forget me, O Lord? Forever? How long wilt thou hide thy face from me? How long shall I take counsel in my soul, having sorrow in my heart daily? How long shall mine enemy be exalted over me? Consider and hear me, O Lord my God. Lighten mine eyes, lest I sleep the sleep of death, lest mine enemy say, I have prevailed against him, and those that trouble me rejoice when I am moved. But I have trusted in thy mercy. My heart shall rejoice in thy salvation. I will sing unto the Lord, because he hath dealt bountifully with me. Psalm 14. To the chief musician, a psalm of David. The fool hath said in his heart, there is no God. They are corrupt. They have done abominable works. There is none that doeth good. The Lord looked down from heaven upon the children of men to see if there were any that did understand and seek God. They are all gone aside. They are all together become filthy. There is none that doeth good. No, not one. Have all the workers of iniquity no knowledge? Who eat up my people as they eat bread, and call not upon the Lord? There were they in great fear, for God is in the generation of the righteous. Ye have shamed the counsel of the poor, because the Lord is his refuge. Oh, that the salvation of Israel were come out of Zion! When the Lord bringeth back the captivity of his people, Jacob shall rejoice, and Israel shall be glad. A Psalm of David. Lord, who shall abide in thy tabernacle? Who shall dwell in thy holy hill? He that walketh uprightly, and worketh righteousness, and speaketh the truth in his heart. He that backbiteth not with his tongue, nor doeth evil to his neighbor, nor taketh up a reproach against his neighbor. In whose eyes a vile person is contemned, but he honoreth them that fear the Lord. He that

0: extendeth not to thee, but to the saints that are in the earth, and to the excellent in whom is all my delight. Their sorrows shall be multiplied that hasten after another God. Their drink offerings of blood will I not offer, nor take up their names into my lips. The Lord is the portion of mine inheritance and of my cup. Thou maintainest my lot. The lines are fallen unto me in pleasant places. Yea, I have a goodly heritage. I will bless the Lord who hath given me counsel. My reins also instruct me in the night seasons. I have set the Lord always before me. Because he is at my right hand, I shall not be moved. Therefore my heart is glad, and my glory rejoiceth. My flesh also shall rest in hope. For thou wilt not leave my soul in hell, neither wilt thou suffer thine Holy One to see corruption. Thou wilt show me the path of life. In thy presence is fullness of joy. At thy right hand there are pleasures forevermore.
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And when you dwell on things for a long time, it can tend to eat away at your mind, at your heart, at your very body. And maybe you've had a spiritual question on your mind for a long time, or maybe you just want to know where you are going after this life. Well, we'd love the chance to get to talk with you through BBN Chat. 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Again, get your questions answered at BBN Chat.

Are you familiar, friend, with the term asymptote? It is a math term that describes a line or a curve that approaches closer and closer to a boundary on a graph, an axis, so to speak. And as those values grow higher and higher, it will grow closer and closer to that axis, but it will never intersect. It will never cross it. It will only, as the values get impossibly high, higher than we can even imagine, it will become so close, but they will never meet. I'm reminded of this about our relationship with God. As we go on, we can grow closer and closer, and in just a moment, it seems like we can push him so far away. Not that we can push him, but we push ourselves away from him. And it takes time to get closer and closer back to him. So be careful, friend, as you live this life. Live to be closer to God until you will meet him one day at the end of this mortal life and when we step into eternity.

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1: A dying man never says, "I wish I had spent more time at the office." A man's last words always come from his heart. Sometimes they are harsh, sometimes sentimental, sometimes provocative, but you never forget them. What Jesus shared with the 12 as they sat together in the upper room for the feast of the Passover represented his last words. From there, he went to the Mount of Olives, and from that time on, he never again had the informal opportunity to share his heart in quite the same way. You can read what he said in John chapters 14 through 16 in your New Testament. In this discourse, Jesus made promises to the disciples about the future. And he said something which is so simple it almost certifies the obvious, yet is profound in a way that touches all of our experiences in life. Here it is. "If you remain in me and my words remain in you, ask whatever you wish and it will be given to you." Was he speaking only of Judas who would betray him? Or of Peter who would stand outside the house of the high priest and in response to the words of a maid, "Surely you were one of them, your speech betrays you," Peter would deny that he knew Christ not once but three times? What does it mean to remain or abide in Christ? Lexicons tell us that the word means to live or to dwell, to stay somewhere, to remain where you are. It was used of goods that remained in the hold of a ship, of someone who stayed on the same road until he reached his destination, of stones which were part of a wall which were not removed, and of someone who had been divorced but remained unmarried. Beginning to get the broader picture? Judas, of course, did not remain in Christ. He betrayed his Lord. Demas, one of Paul's companions, turned his back and walked away from the faith because he loved the world, Paul explained. He didn't remain in Christ. Some of whom Peter wrote about also didn't remain in Christ. False teachers was Peter's accusation, denying the sovereign Lord who bought them. Of them, Peter said, "It would have been better for them not to have known the way of righteousness than to have known it and then to turn their backs on the sacred commandment that was passed on to them." Put them on the list of those who didn't remain in Christ. What does it mean in the context of life today? Well, think about these things. You don't remain in Christ when you embrace teaching which violates what Jesus said. This includes cults and any religion that denies what Jesus did. You don't remain in Christ when you ignore his teaching, when you willfully do wrong, when you distance yourself from your brothers and sisters in Christ because you don't want to be identified with them. You don't remain in Christ when you ignore him and stand aloof from issues of right and wrong, moral and immoral. When you ask yourself the question, "What would Jesus do today?" and you fail to follow through and do that, you're not remaining in him. A final thought. Jesus linked remaining in him to the promise of answered prayer. The full text says, "If you remain in me and my words remain in you, ask whatever you wish, and it will be given you." Simply put, if you want him to stand with you when the going gets tough, better stay on the team. Walk in sync with the one who fought the battles and won. He will then be by your side. Remaining in him is the key to spiritual life, as his words remain in your heart and give you nourishment and strength day by day. Yes, remain in Christ.
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Is marriage just paperwork or something more? Jesus raised the bar on marriage, calling husbands and wives to a lifelong covenant. He also addressed honesty and the call to go the extra mile, even when it is hard. Marriage takes daily commitment, but going beyond what is required reflects the heart of Christ. We hope you'll join us for the Wisdom Journey and hear Stephen Davey discuss this topic further right after the Captain's Club coming up in a few minutes.

0: Ahoy there, happy to see you aboard. There's ample room on the forecastle for everyone, regardless of age or size.
1: And the captain is very serious about having ample room. He even has a ship stretcher that seems to make the old adventure ship longer and her beam wider.
0: Of course you're kidding, Sparkle. I have no such thing as a ship stretcher. But, Clubbers, we do try to fill every nook and cranny on the forecastle with boys and girls.
1: Well, what amazes me, Skipper, is how we find each Clubber after the cruise and get them safely ashore.
0: Well, it's for sure the Clubbers don't go to sleep during club time. There's just too much excitement going on.
1: Well, Skipper, I guess talking time is over. I see the last of the Clubbers leaving the pier and coming aboard.
0: Oh, me, oh, my. You know, we'd better hurry and get the ship ready for sea.
2: Ahoy, Captain. All Clubbers are aboard.
0: Aye, aye, Boatswain. Sparkle, do you have Mr. Joey's report?
1: Oh, yes, sir.
0: What does he have to say?
1: Why, he reports plenty of steam up for our cruise today. And to get that done, well, we had to work and no play.
0: Oh, yes, sir. A lot of hard work going on in engineering. Miss Sparkle, it's now time for you to do your duty.
1: I'm on it, sir. Clubbers, cover your ears. Here's one blast of the ship's horn coming up.
0: Clubbers were underway and moving rapidly into adventure.
1: And during a lull in our watermelon mystery, we find Bill enjoying a little time on his big rope swing. But just as he started pumping it up a bit, well, he heard his father yell, "Run quick and get Charlotte Anne away from old Red Addie's fence." As we open episode 17 of the Watermelon Mystery, let's see how fast he gets to his sister.
3: Well, I swung out of the swing in a scared hurry because my eyes told me that cute little reddish brown-haired sister of mine was not only near the hog lot fence, but was actually trying to crawl through it to get inside. Charlotte Anne wasn't afraid of a single animal on our farm, not even one. I scattered our 78 hens in even more directions than that as I flew to Charlotte Anne's rescue. Mom would have a conniption fit if I let that little sister of mine get her clean dress soiled and her best shoes muddy in Red Addie's apartment house yard, especially if she decided the mud puddle was a good place to walk in, which she probably would. I got there just in time. Honestly, that kid, you can hardly do anything else when you're looking after her. Well, after what seemed like too long a time, Mom got back from driving Mrs. Till home, and I went to the car to help her carry in the groceries and other things. And that's when we found the brown paper bag with oranges in it, which Mrs. Till had accidentally left on the floor in the back. Mom said, "Yes, that's hers. I'd better drive back with it. Her doctor wants her to have fresh orange juice 3 times a day. It's almost time to start supper." Dad looked at his watch, and he reminded Mom about the special prayer meeting for men at the church, and then he gave a quick order. "Bill, you take your bike and ride over to the Tills with these oranges while your mother starts supper." And that's when I ran into a situation that gave me a chance to prove in several very fast, hair-raising adventures that little Tom Till and I were actually created equal. I also got to find out who the old witch who lived in the green tent really was, and also why she lived there. When I knocked at Mrs. Till's back screen door, she was in the kitchen ironing something with an old-fashioned iron made of iron with an all-iron handle. I could see it was a pair of little Tom's old, many-times-patched jeans. As soon as I had given her the oranges and she had thanked me, she said, "You have such a nice mother, Bill. Such a nice mother." I shifted from one bare foot to the other and swallowed something in my throat which hadn't been there a second before and wished I could have thought of something polite to say and couldn't at first, and then managed to think of, well, Tom has a nice mother too. I noticed little Jim's brown envelope with his awkward handwriting on it lying on the other end of the ironing board. She'd probably read it, I thought, and then I got a little mixed up in my mind as I said, and then I was sorry for it afterward, "Bob's got a nice mother, too." I knew she knew I was thinking why such a nice mother could have 2 boys, one of which was a good boy and the other was a juvenile delinquent. There were tears in her eyes when she looked at me with a sad smile, but I love them both, and someday God will answer my prayers for them. I forgot for a minute that I had actually been thinking Tom was just as bad as his very big bad brother Bob, because he had stolen my watermelon. Where's Tom now? Oh, I think he's down along the creek somewhere. If you see him or Bob on your way home, tell them it's chore time. She thanked me again for the oranges, and I swung onto my bike, pedaled through their barnyard and out their open gate and on toward the creek. At the bridge, I stopped, looked downstream again at the green tent, and without even straining my eyes, I caught a fleeting glimpse of a boy just my size, wearing blue western-style jeans and a gray and maroon striped T-shirt. He was at the edge of the cornfield behind the green tent, not more than 10 feet from the clothesline, which had on it different colored women's clothes. "Right now, Bill Collins," I heard my harsh voice saying to me through grit teeth, "right now you're going to find out what is what and why. Right now!" I was down the embankment and under the bridge in a jiffy and out on the cornfield scooting along in a hurry like one of Circus's dad's hounds trailing a cottontail, only my voice was quiet. Closer and closer I came to the place where I had last seen Tom, shading my eyes to see what I could see. Right then, I heard a whirlwind of flying feet coming in my direction straight down the corn row I was stooped over in. In only a few fast-flying jiffies, whoever was coming would be storming right into the middle of where I was. And if they didn't happen to see me and I didn't get out of the way, they'd bowl me over like a quarterback being tackled in a football game. There were other sounds than flying feet and the rustle of the corn blades. There was an angry, manny-sounding voice shouting exclamatory sentences and saying, "Stop, you little rascal! Come back here with that! Do you hear me? I'll whip the daylights out of you if I ever catch you!" There was a smallish, half-scared-to-death voice yelling, "Help! Help!" My muddled mind told me the small, frightened voice was little Tom's, and the angry voice was his big brother Bob's, because it sounded just like his, and that Bob was chasing his brother, and if he caught him, he'd give him a licking within an inch of his life. Even as I glimpsed little Tom flying ahead of whoever was behind me, I noticed again that he was dressed the same way I was. Being dressed like that made us look like twins, although, of course, he looked more like me than I did him, which means he was a better-looking boy than I would have been if I had looked like him. You know, for some reason, when I realized that Tom was crying and running to get away from having to take a licking, in spite of the fact that I thought he was a watermelon thief, it seemed like I ought to do something to save him. Closer and closer and faster, those flying feet came storming toward me. And then, without warning, Tom swerved to the left and dashed down the corn row

0: and Tom would be safe, for a while anyway. A second later, the chase was on, and I was scooting down the road like a cottontail, running and panting and grinning to myself to think what a clever trick I was playing. But that big lummox of a boy, whom I hadn't seen yet but had only heard, seemed to be gaining on me. Within a few minutes, he'd have me if I didn't run faster. Faster, my excited mind ordered me. But I quickly realized I couldn't save myself by just being fast. I'd have to be smart, too, like a cottontail outsmarting a hound. Remembering how cottontails disappear in a thicket if they can, and then circle and go right back to where they were before, I turned left, like little Tom had done, and raced madly back toward the tent and the creek and the plastic clothesline. But it wasn't a good idea. That big bully of a boy heard or saw me, or something. I hadn't any sooner shot out into the open and dashed between a pair of brown slacks and a pink lady's dress or something hanging on the line than I heard panting and flying feet behind me, and I knew I'd have to be even smarter than a cottontail. "You dumb bunny! I'll make short work of you. Stop, you little thief! Stop!" Right then, when my world turned upside down for a while, that fierce, very angry voice yelling at me was not the voice of Big Bob Till, but of somebody else. I realized that it was somebody who, if he caught up with me, might not know that I wasn't Tom Till, and I'd get one of the worst thrashings a boy ever got. What, I asked myself as I panted and dodged and sweat, what will happen to me? I made a dive around the wall-type tent, planning to dart into the path that went through the forest of giant ragweeds to the bridge. At the bridge, I'd rush up the incline on the other side and gallop across. As soon as I'd get across the bridge, I'd leap over the rail fence, hurry through the woods to the spring, swing into the path made by barefoot boys' feet, and in only a little while I'd be across the road from our mailbox and be safe. I took a fleeting glance over my shoulder to see who was chasing me. And say, my pursuer was not only not Bob Till, but it wasn't a boy at all. Instead, he was a woman. A woman wearing her brown slacks and a woman's hat.
1: My, oh my, Bill was certainly surprised to find the one who was chasing him wasn't a boy at all, but a woman. Well, what's next in this watermelon mystery? Puzzling. Well, clubbers be aboard for the next three cruises. I wonder how this mystery will end.
2: Well, Captain, I know how Riddles in the Middle is going to end if you don't hurry and find your seat here, sir.
1: Now, please, don't hurry me.
2: Well, we do have a club schedule to follow.
1: Oh, yes, that's right. Okay, let's hurry up. What's your first riddle?
2: Well, here is my first riddle for today. What did Chief Running Water name his two sons?
1: Oh, I like this one, Sparkle.
2: I knew you would.
1: What did Chief Running Water name his two sons?
2: That's the one.
1: He named them Hot and Cold.
2: You did it, sir.
1: Hot and cold.
2: All right, here's number two. I have cities with no houses, forests without trees, rivers without water. What am I?
1: Oh, let me see.
2: Been a long time.
1: Yes, we've had it, but it has been a while.
2: A long time ago.
1: Uh-huh.
2: Maybe when you were a little boy.
1: Not that long? No.
2: Okay.
1: Uh-huh. Oh, I have cities with no houses, forest without trees, rivers without water.
2: That's it, uh-huh. Sir.
1: What am I?
2: What is it?
1: A map.
2: A map. That's exactly right.
1: I knew it
2: right.
1: All the time.
2: That's exactly right. I'm proud of you, sir. Here's number three. What happens to the pig who eats too much?
1: Oh, yes. What happens to the pig who eats too much?
2: Same thing to a person, too.
1: Yeah, I'm afraid so.
2: Yes, sir.
1: He makes a hog of himself.
2: Oh, yes. The hard way.
1: Yeah.
2: Okay, our last riddle for today, number four, is coming up, sir. So far, you have three out of four. What is the only nail a carpenter hates to hit with his hammer?
1: Well, that's not a hard one. We've had this a long time ago, but I know what happens.
2: What happens, sir?
1: What is the only nail a carpenter hates to hit with his hammer?
2: That's right.
1: A fingernail.
2: Fingernail. Oh, sir, I am so proud of you today.
1: Uh-huh.
2: You have correctly answered four out of four riddles.

0: I'm your ship's communications officer, and it's also my duty to ask the club Bible quiz, and then check on Secretary Sparkle's answer. And I see Sparkle is now joining us.
1: Oh, hello there, Mr. Communications Officer. Are you all set for the quiz?
0: I am. How about you?
1: Well, I feel good about the quiz question. I believe I'm going to know the answer.
0: Then let's get to the question. Here it is.
1: Uh-huh.
0: Who was the father of Samson?
1: Oh, the father of Samson? Sir, do you know that I know the answer? I know that his father's name was Manoah.
0: Manoah is right. And again, Sparkle, you were very quick in coming up with the answer. Clubbers, did you have time to remember who was Samson's father? If you'd like to check the answer, turn in your Bible to Judges chapter 13 and read verses 2 through 24. Well, that's our club Bible quiz for today.
2: Oh, Sparkle, how about your remember? Again, you not only knew the answer, but your answer was quicker than quick.
1: What I like to keep saying, I am thankful for the Bible studies and the time the Lord has had to teach me those Old Testament stories.
2: And he has provided with you an excellent rememberer.
1: Yes, sir, he has.
2: Well, Miss Sparkle, according to your club schedule, it's time for a story.
1: Yes, and not just any old story, but a story from CBH Clubbers. And here's Uncle Charlie, the host of Storytime.
3: Our story has a very unusual title. It's called The Rags of Flesh. What is it all about? Well, it's going to help us understand what Jesus did for us when he died on the cross. So let's get right to our good story, written for the Children's Bible Hour by Harry Trover, and entitled, The Rags of Flesh. Kurt was walking down the street one day, and he came to the familiar house of a good friend whom everyone called Gramps. Well, he decided to stop in to see for himself what Gramps might be doing.
4: Well, hello there, Kurt. Come on in.
5: Hi, Gramps. I was just walking by, and I wondered what you were doing. So I came in to say hello.
4: Well, then, come on in, Kurt.
5: Thanks. What you doing, Gramps?
4: Oh, well, sit down. Attaboy. Just reading my Bible here and thinking about an unfamiliar aspect of a very familiar story.
5: What does that mean?
4: Well, in this case, it means explaining to the children what the Bible means when it says that Jesus suffered for our sins on the cross of Calvary.
5: Oh, that is a familiar story. We have that story every Easter in Sunday school and church.
4: All right, then tell me, how did Jesus suffer to save us from sin, Kurt?
5: Well, he must have suffered when they beat him.
4: That's true.
5: And it must have hurt awful when they put a crown of thorns on his head. And worst of all was when they nailed him to the cross. What an awful way to die. Just think. He suffered so much that it killed him.
4: Oh, right there, Kurt. Right there is where the unfamiliar part of the familiar story comes into the picture. That's what my lesson's going to be about. You see, in the first place, Jesus did not die of the wounds inflicted upon him, as many of us think.
5: But...
4: I know, but look here. John 19:30. Here. Jesus said, "It is finished." And he bowed his head and gave up the ghost. Or in other words, he dismissed his spirit. You see, it had to be that way. For Jesus had once said when talking about his coming death on the cross, "No man taketh my life from me. I lay it down of myself."
5: I always thought that he just suffered and suffered until he died.
4: Well, it wasn't the physical suffering of Jesus that was the hardest to bear. It was a spiritual struggle. No, he was not afraid to die, but he pulled back from the touch of sin upon his person. Here, I want you to read 2 Corinthians 5:21, right here.
5: For he...
4: Now that's God.
5: Hath made him...
4: Now that's the Lord Jesus.
5: Who knew no sin, to be sin for us, that we might be made the righteousness of God in him.
4: Uh-huh. You see, Kurt, Jesus was made to be sin for us, and that's what made him suffer.
5: Maybe if there was some way for us to understand what it meant when Jesus was made to be sin for us, it might help us to hate sin more and appreciate what Jesus did for us when he died to save us.
4: Well, I'll tell you, Kurt, if you could use your imagination a little, I think I can help you understand what it meant when Jesus was made to be sin for us. So, let's pretend, shall we?
5: All right.
4: Let's pretend that you're a missionary, Kurt, a missionary in Africa, and you're going out in the jungle to preach to a tribe of people who've never heard the gospel. You'd wear a helmet on your head to keep the sun out of your eyes, and you'd probably have a knapsack with some food and a canteen of clean water.
5: And a Bible. If I'm going to be a missionary, I have to have a Bible.
4: Well, that's right. So now, you're all ready to start your trip into the jungle? It's a lovely day, and you enjoy your walk. Birds are singing, the sky is bright and beautiful, then suddenly, you stop.
5: Why did I stop? Was I about to step on some big snake or something?
4: Oh, something even worse. Just ahead, out of sight around the bend in the trail, you hear a rustle in the leaves. Something is lying in the path just ahead. Cautiously, you make your way. And then you see him. It's a poor native lying there on the jungle path. But the thing that makes you draw back is that the man is a leper.
5: A leper?
4: Mm-hmm. Here, let me show you this picture of a leper. This is a picture a missionary sent to me of a real leper.
5: Oh, how pitiful he looks, Gramps. Nothing but rags of flesh to cover his bones.
4: And he's blind. His eyes have been just eaten away by this awful sickness.
5: But he has no fingers and toes. Just little ugly stumps. His fingers and toes have been eaten away by the leprosy.
4: And those terrible big running sores all over his body. Can you imagine how awful that would be, Kurt, to find a dying leper alone in the jungle like this?
5: I wonder what I would do if I ever found a man like that on my path.
4: Oh, now wait a minute. Don't forget, you're pretending. You're pretending you're a missionary. You've come out here to Africa to help people that need help, Kurt. Now, here's a man that really needs help. He's dying of one of the worst diseases man has ever known. And you're a missionary. What are you going to do for him?
5: Well, maybe I could take the lunch out of my knapsack and put it close by him where he could reach it so that he could have one clean mouthful of food before he dies. Or I could give him my canteen full of clean water to drink.
4: Oh, but if he's dying, a little lunch won't help much, nor would a drink of water, nor even a bath and clean clothes.
5: Well, then what could I do?
4: Would you love that poor man enough to get down on your knees beside him, take him into your arms and comfort him, tell him that Jesus loves him, that if he'll trust in Christ, that in heaven he'll have a new body, a body just like Jesus? Could you do that, Kurt?
5: Well, maybe if I just forced myself I could do that. That's what he really needs. I can see that all right.
4: Well, now, if you really love him, if you really want to help him, and if you had the power to do it, would you allow all of his sickness, all of his leprosy, his filth and disease to flow into your body, and allow all of your strength and health to flow into his body until you became the leper and he was made clean and whole? Could you do that?
5: Please, no. I could feed him. I could even wash his body. I might be able to comfort him when he dies. But don't ask me to become a leper to save him. I couldn't do that.
4: Oh, but you see, Kurt, That is what Jesus did when he was made to be sin for you and me. Jesus hated sin, just like you hate leprosy. But the Bible tells us that Jesus took all of your sin and all of my sin, and in fact, all the sin of all the world. He took it upon himself. Oh, that's what the Bible means when it says that Jesus became sin for us. Oh, you see, you'd feel sorry for that poor leper, but you would not love him enough to want to be the leper in his place and let him have your strong, healthy body, now would you?
5: Oh, no, I could never do that.
4: And I couldn't do it either, Kurt. Only Jesus could have such wonderful love as that. And he did so love us that he bore all our sins in his own sinless body on the cross.
5: I think I begin to understand, Gramps. I begin to see what it meant for Jesus to die for us. He suffered something more than just the pain from the nails and the hurting of the crown of thorns.
4: Yes, Kurt. Yes, his suffering was a great deal worse than anything physical. And he suffered it all because he loved us. Jesus paid the price for our sins. And because of Calvary, when we trust Jesus as Savior, we are free forever from our penalty of sin.

0: Are you thankful for what the Lord has done for you? He did what no one else could do. He paid the penalty for our sin. He took all of our sin and went to the cross and died so that our sins could be forgiven by God. Listen to these good verses from Isaiah 53. I believe with all my heart they are talking about the Lord Jesus Christ. He is despised and rejected by men, a man of sorrows and acquainted with grief. And we hid, as it were, our faces from him. He was despised and we did not esteem him. Surely he has borne our griefs and carried our sorrows. Yet we esteemed him stricken, smitten by God, and afflicted. But he was wounded for our transgressions. He was bruised for our iniquities. The chastisement of our peace was upon him, and by his stripes we are healed. All we like sheep have gone astray. We have turned every one to his own way, and the Lord has laid on him the iniquity of us all. And of course, John 3:16 comes to mind. If you know it, say it with me. For God so loved the world that he gave his only begotten Son, that whosoever believeth in him should not perish, but have everlasting life. Oh, I trust that you have accepted the Lord Jesus Christ as your Savior. Goodbye now.
1: Well, sorry to say, Clubbers, that's BBN's Captain's Club for today. And we'd like to say, hey, we're thankful you came along.
2: And please keep in mind, while we'll be at your pier with another club time. So be ready to hop aboard when you hear us coming. See you then.
1: Clubbers, surrender your will to God. Be someone he can use.
2: Bye-bye.

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1: When I go to the Bible, I find a verse in Philippians 2:15 that says, "You may prove yourselves to be blameless and innocent, children of God, above reproach in the midst of a crooked and perverse generation among you who appear as lights in the world." Notice the big picture. Paul is admonishing here the Philippians, said, look, I want you to appear as lights in the whole world. I guess today we look back at America and we have to say, God bless America. I'm proud of our nation. I'm not proud of all that it always does, but I'm proud of it. I'm glad to be an American. But is America really a wonderful nation? Well, you know what? When you go to the borders and you watch the people flooding in, doing everything they can to come to America. In fact, we're one of the few nations, if there are others even like us, that would say, we have to put up the barriers. Don't come in. There's too many. We're being flooded with it. And yet, we open our arms time and again. No nation has been so willing to receive people from other parts of the world. It's always been our distinctive. We're the land of the free, the home of the brave. We love those who come. The Statue of Liberty says this is where we find liberty. This is freedom. And there is no nation like America. You know, as we broadcast the Word of God in the Christian radio and on the Internet, 8 different languages, it has become a light in the world. We get the emails and responses literally around the world day after day, people telling us how they came to Christ, how the Word of God impacted their life. And you know, I have to go back to say thank God that we are here in a free country that gives us opportunity to do that very thing. And so pray for us today at BBN, won't you? And let's today rejoice that we have this opportunity that God has set before us. Great and effectual door that's open to us. There are many adversaries, but we still have that joy of sharing the truth that can really set man free.

0: Welcome to the Wisdom Journey with Stephen Davey. Jesus has been raising the bar throughout the Sermon on the Mount. Today, he keeps going. Marriage, divorce, honesty, retaliation, loving your enemies. Every one of these topics is something we deal with in real life. And Jesus doesn't let us settle for the minimum. He pushes us towards something much harder and much better than most of us are used to. Stephen works through all of it today, here on the Wisdom Journey.
1: In his Sermon on the Mount, the Lord has been raising the bar on several issues, going beyond external action and looking at the heart. He's dealt with anger and the issue of lust. Well, now he's going to raise the bar on the sanctity of marriage. And let me tell you, by Jesus' generation, marriage was not considered a lifelong covenant. In fact, divorce was very easy to get. While the issue was debated among rabbis during Jesus' day, the reality is that divorce was permitted for just about anything, as long as a certificate of divorce was submitted. So it was really just a matter of paperwork. Well, Jesus is about to declare that marriage and divorce are more than paperwork. And he speaks to the issue here now in Matthew chapter 5 at verse 31. It was also said, "Whoever divorces his wife, let him give her a certificate of divorce. But I say to you that everyone who divorces his wife, except on the ground of sexual immorality, makes her commit adultery. And whoever marries a divorced woman commits adultery." Now, Jesus is quoting here from Deuteronomy chapter 24. The law of Moses certainly didn't commend divorce, didn't even condone divorce, but it required accountability and a certificate of divorce, a legal process. Jesus is clarifying the issue here, and what he teaches is actually a lot narrower than what his Jewish world was permitting. He says here, except on the grounds of sexual immorality. So marriage can have what's called an exception clause, that being sexual immorality. Later on, the Apostle Paul will write in 1 Corinthians chapter 7 and verse 15 that if a woman's husband no longer wants to be married to her and leaves her or wants her to leave him, she's no longer bound to him. In fact, Paul writes in that passage, "If the unbelieving partner separates, let it be so. In such cases, the brother or sister, that is the abandoned spouse, is not enslaved or is no longer bound." So that's what we call the exception clause of abandonment. So if a woman was abandoned, and that happened frequently, she was freed from the marriage bond. She was therefore free to remarry then. So combining Jesus' exception clause here of adultery with the Apostle Paul's exception clause of abandonment, you have these two bond-breaking events, sexual infidelity and or abandonment. Now, let me tell you, this doesn't mean that someone has to divorce the guilty spouse. In fact, as a pastor, I have always urged repentance and reconciliation. But this does allow for divorce to take place, which frees the innocent spouse to remarry. Now, let me just say, this would have been really strict teaching in Christ's time, because divorce could be obtained during his days without really any cause. And for women especially, it was life-threatening to be suddenly without a husband's support during these days. So again, Jesus is effectively raising the bar, and the rest of the New Testament, by the way, agrees, making it clear that God's ideal is for a husband and wife to be faithfully married to one another for life. Now, just because Jesus says this, it doesn't make marriage easy. Frankly, the work of making marriage work is a lot of work. And a big part of the problem is that to many people today, the main purpose of marriage is mutual fulfillment. In other words, my spouse's main job is to make me happy. Never mind humble sacrifice, never mind servanthood, never mind lifelong commitment of confession and repentance and reconciliation, never mind raising a godly heritage. You know, marriage is all about me. And if it isn't all about me, I don't want to be in it. You know, the average married person today is thinking, well, I married her because I thought she would meet my needs. Or I married him because I thought he'd give me the life I wanted. One Christian counselor was rather humorous in commenting on most men who came to him for marriage counseling, complaining about their wives not giving them what they wanted out of their marriage. He said, you know, most of these men don't really want a wife. What they want is a golden retriever. They want somebody to be at their beck and call, somebody to live for them. Beloved, your marriage and mine takes commitment and self-sacrifice and a daily investment. You know why? It's hard work. Because we live in a sinful world that isn't going to help husbands and wives stay contented with one another. It's hard work because you happen to have married a fallen sinner. In fact, you know what marriage is? It's a union of two fallen sinners. And as self-centered, sinful people, we want to be the center of the universe. We want our spouses to live for us. And if they don't, well, we'll be like the people in Jesus' day. It's just paperwork. We can end our marriage by signing our names. In fact, one historian during the days of Christ wrote that Roman women dated their years with the different names of their husbands. And let me tell you, the Jewish people were no better. So Jesus is raising the bar here in his sermon. He's saying that if divorce is not based on adultery, and the Apostle Paul would add, if it isn't based on abandonment, stay committed to each other as you depend on the Spirit of God. And let me add a word here, that if a man is abusive to his wife, if he's threatening harm to his wife, if she's grown afraid of physical harm, then he's effectively abandoned his marriage vows to care for her. He's abandoned his role to protect her. And as far as I understand the scriptures, he's abandoned her. Now, I'd recommend that the wife separate for her own safety. And then they call her husband to accountability with counseling, the church at her side for repentance. And if he refuses it, well, he's merely proving his abandonment. And that goes to adultery, infidelity, pornography. It goes to a number of issues. If there's repentance, then I would urge for forgiveness and reconciliation. If there's no repentance, genuine repentance, beloved, then that woman can be biblically divorced from that man and she's free to marry someone else. Now, having raised the bar on marriage, Jesus now moves on to raise the bar on telling the truth. He speaks here in verse 34 about this subject. I say to you, do not take an oath at all, either by heaven, for it is the throne of God, or by the earth, for it is his footstool, or by Jerusalem, for it is the city of the great king. Now he's saying this because the Pharisees in his day made all kinds of oaths, and then they'd find some loophole allowing them to break their word. So Jesus says here in verse 37, let what you say be simply yes or no. In other words, just say what you mean and then do what you say. Well, now Jesus speaks to the issue of retaliation. He says here in verse 38, you have heard that it was said, an eye for an eye and a tooth for a tooth. That is, the punishment should fit the crime. But again, Jesus is going to raise the bar here. What he's saying is you don't have to retaliate personally. He says his followers, in a sense, then should be willing to accept insult and injustice. He says here to accept a slap on the cheek. That's a reference, actually, to a man insulting another man. It could actually be verbal. Accept being sued without responding in kind. In fact, he adds here in verse 41, if anyone forces you to go 1 mile, go with him 2 miles. Then he says down here in verse 48, be perfect as your heavenly Father is perfect. That word perfect means complete or mature. So be as mature and gracious as your heavenly Father. Now let me explain for a moment this concept of going 2 miles that we just read in verse 41. During the days of Christ, a Jewish person could be compelled to carry a Roman soldier's heavy gear for 1 mile. The Jews, of course, despised this humiliating custom. Now, a mile in these days was considered 1,000 steps. And so you can just imagine that Jewish individual counting out loud as they walked down the road. And at 1,000, well, he'd drop that soldier's gear and he'd take not one step farther. Again, Jesus is raising the bar here in verse 41. He says, if anyone forces you to go 1 mile, go with him 2 miles. Can you imagine if you said to that Roman soldier, listen, I've already had to walk 1,000 steps because you made me. It's legal. I'm obligated. But I belong to Jesus Christ, my Savior. And in honor of his humility and sacrifice for me, I'm going to carry your gear another mile. Well, that Roman soldier would probably scratch his head and think, you know, these Christians, they might be a little strange, but they sure are remarkably humble people. By the way, this phrase from the Lord, here's where we get our expression today of somebody going the extra mile. Well, with that, we have to stop for today. Until we set sail again on our wisdom journey, beloved, may the grace of the Lord Jesus Christ and the love of God and the fellowship of the Holy Spirit be with you all. Amen.
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Have you ever stood on the edge of just a large area, maybe a large drop, and for whatever reason, you felt like you were uncomfortable standing there? Well, not for whatever reason. You didn't want to fall off of that large drop, whatever it was, because you knew that would be harmful to you. That would be certain danger. That would come to you if you tripped, if you maybe fell and lost your footing. But the thing is, when we stand in a normal room, we don't feel that at all, because we know that there is nothing to be afraid of. We can stumble, we can, kick our feet a little bit, because we know that we are safe. There's that certain comfort in knowing that you are on stable ground. And maybe we'd feel better if there was a rail in front of us, something that

We greet our friends everywhere with Chapter 2 of Forced to Preach, the life story of George W. Truett. This is another in the series Stories of Great Christians and is brought to you by the Moody Bible Institute of Chicago.

0: At the 1888 meeting of the Georgia Baptist Convention, George was called up in front of all the big city preachers as living proof that something good could be made of mountain stock. You see, his cousin, Ferdy McConnell, was trying to persuade the convention to give home mission funds for the support of mountain schools. Looking down at the audience, George was scared. But then he remembered about his conversion in a little mountain church, and he told that. Then he remembered how he began a little school for the county boys and girls, and he told about that. By now, all over the hall, people were listening intently.
1: We held our first class in January 1887, meeting in the courthouse. Pretty soon we needed more space, so there was nothing to do but

0: Round off that beam up there, and your half is finished, Jake.
1: Well, George.
2: Bertie, good to see you.
1: So this is how you teach mathematics.
2: Sure is. We're practical folk at Hiawassee.
1: And astoundingly blessed of God. George, you'll have your own schoolhouse inside a week.
2: Frame. Maybe some of the beams aren't set exactly square, but it's all ours. Hiawassee Academy.
1: You're not sorry, George?
2: Never.
1: Those dreams about being a lawyer?
2: Now, let's not talk about that. Come on. I want you to meet some of my students.
0: When you're done up there, Jake, you can start on the west roof. We finished our frame building, and still the school kept growing. Right now, less than 3 years later, we have 300 pupils, and 51 of them are public school teachers who've come to us to get further training.
1: Tell them about the preachers, Joe.
0: And 27 are preachers. We teach English, mathematics, and history. And we have chapel every day, prayer meeting every Friday night. Everybody has to attend. And now, let me tell you what happens to a boy when he comes down out of the mountains to our school.
2: Well, son, you better hurry.
3: Ain't got no reason to hurry.
2: You'll be late to class. Come

0: on now.
1: No, I ain't a hurrying kind. I'm...
0: Well, is this yours here? But this crutch?
1: Mm-hmm.
0: Well, look here, son. I didn't mean... Well, this thing kind of gets in the way of hurrying, doesn't it?
1: No, it don't. I can go lickety-split on it. Only
0: what?
1: Well, I don't know why you're telling me to hurry. I don't even go here to school.
0: What's your name, fella?
1: Jim.
0: Live up in the mountains, do you?
1: Mm-hmm.
0: How'd you get here? Be into our chapel meetings.
1: Walked.
0: With that?
1: I tell you, I can go lickety-split on it. My pa made it out of pine, and it's strong.
0: Jim, what are you here for?
1: You got books here, ain't you?
0: Sure do.
1: I want to find the man that runs this place and ask him if I can stay and go to his school.
0: You have a family, Jim?
1: You think we mountain folk don't live any different from the animals, don't you?
0: No, Jim, your father, what does he do?
1: My pa's dead.
0: Well, I'm sorry.
1: There was a big mill accident. He got it.
0: Mother has it pretty tough, does she?
1: We get enough to eat most of the time. Everybody helps. Except me.
0: How's that?
1: No, they say a cripple just gets in the way of doing chores. That's what they say.
0: Well, I don't think you'd get in the way down here, Jim.
1: If I ever learn to do something, kind of use my head instead of my leg, maybe someday I can help them back home. I can't even read or write. And if I stay up there in the mountain, there's no way for me to learn.
0: Jim, we charge a tuition, you know. Everybody pays $1 a month.
1: Nobody told me that. I ain't got $1.
0: I didn't think you did. Never mind. You can stay, Jim.
1: You mean it?
0: That's what I said.
1: You mean go to classes and everything?
0: Classes and everything.
1: Thank you, sir.
0: I'll buy your books myself. But, Jim...
1: Yes, sir?
0: You'll have to study hard. Real hard.
1: Oh, sure.
0: Here's your crutches, fella. Let's get you to first class.
1: All ready?
0: Jim, before we go, listen to me. I'm for you, fella. You're my kind of boy. I believe in you all the way through. And I want you to know that I love you, Jim. Why, Jim, you...
1: You love me?
0: Sure I do, Jim. All of us here, we'll all love you, Jim.
1: Didn't think anybody much could love me. Because of my leg and...
0: Somebody else loves you too, Jim. God loves you. And his son, Jesus Christ, loves you. And someday I'm going to tell you more about that.
2: And now, shall we close another Friday prayer meeting with these words from the Holy Scripture. For God so loved the world that he gave his only begotten Son, that whosoever believeth in him should not perish, but have everlasting life. Is there a boy here tonight who believes that God so loved him that... Yes. Yes, I see you back there. Won't you come up quickly?
1: I can't come quick, Mr. Truitt, but... I'm coming.
2: Jim. God bless you, son.
1: I only been here 3 weeks, but I've been hearing love, love, love all the time. I decided that it's what I want. And I want Jesus Christ, too.
2: God bless you, Jim. Now you sit right here and we'll talk it all over. That's all I have to tell you. That's the story of how I've been using what little education I got to help the mountain boys and girls. You heard how Hiawassee Academy happened to get started and what we're trying to do for the pupils that come to us. And well, that's all I have to tell you.
3: Wonderful, my heart.
4: Brethren and

0: Christ, brethren, you've heard this mountain boy tell you. Brethren, Spurgeon couldn't have told the story better. And I can add nothing. George Truett is my greatest argument for giving home mission funds to mountain schools. Now, because there's really nothing more I can say, may I ask that we adjourn this meeting to go to our committees to consider the matter of voting through home mission funds.
1: I object.
0: Sir?
1: I object to adjourning to committee.
0: But, sir.
1: No, sir. We don't need committees. We can take care of this matter on the floor. Home mission funds or not, I pledge $1,000 myself.
2: I'm C.B. Willingham from Georgia. I'm impressed with this mountain boy. I hereby pledge $5,000 to the North Carolina schools.
3: I move we vote immediately on allocating home mission funds to mountain schools.
2: Good.
1: I second that motion.
2: Right.
1: And what's more, I move that somebody circulate up and down the aisles of this convention hall with an offering plate to pick up the rest of the loose change.
0: George, you did it. We got more money cash than I even prayed for.
4: Cash, Ferdy?
0: And pledges. The Georgia Baptist Convention has its eyes on the mountain people at last, and it's all because of you.
4: Well, I didn't do much. I just stood up and talked when my knees were banging together so hard.
0: Just talk. Listen here, George. Dr. Hawthorne, in from Atlanta, you know him.
4: Well, I should say I do.
0: I heard him tell somebody that you were better than Henry Ward Beecher and Phillips Brooks, too.
5: I want to meet this young cousin of yours.
0: Afternoon, Mr. Willingham.
5: Afternoon.
0: George, this is a Baptist layman the state of Georgia's proud of. Mr. C.B. Willingham.
4: How do you do, sir?
5: How do you do?
0: And one of the state's most successful industrialists, too.
5: Lord is blessed. Lord is blessed. Truett, I have to leave on the 6 o'clock train. Now, I only got a few minutes, so I'll come right to the point. What about college?
4: Why, you mean, sir...
5: Believe in mountain schools. Believe in them all the more after this afternoon. But a man like you can't hibernate in them, not at your age. Tell me now, you still want to be a lawyer?
4: Why, well, how did you know, sir?
5: You said so this afternoon, that's how. Now, answer me. Are you holding off because of money?
4: Well, I've got about 300 saved, and, well, I figured in about 3 more years...
5: Too slow. You want that education as fast as you can get it. Truett, if somebody paid your way, would you start college this fall?
4: Well, of course I would, but...
5: That's all I want to know. Have to make that train. Ferdy, you settle details. Write to me at my office.
0: Well, I'm not sure I understand either, Mr. Willingham.
5: Now, what's wrong with you two mountain boys? I thought you were supposed to be so shrewd. I'm going to pay George Truett's way through 4 years of college.
0: But...
5: Mercer University, the best the South can offer.
4: But, sir, that's like inheriting a fortune.
5: Sure it is. Gotta make that train. Write to me, Ferdy.
0: Well, all I can say is this is the day the Lord hath made.
4: Amen, cousin. Amen.

We've brought you Chapter 2 of Forced to Preach, the story of George W. Truett. This has been another in the series Stories of Great Christians, transcribed from the radio studios of the Moody Bible Institute in Chicago.

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0: Here's Rick Grubbs with Redeeming the Time.
1: The oldest person in modern times was Jean-Louise Calment of France, who died in 1997 at the age of 122 years. She took up fencing at 85 years old, was still riding a bike at 100, and did some acting at 114. Now, most people would say that Ms. Calment lived a long time, and by most standards she did, but what qualifies as a long time really depends on what you compare it to. Methuselah, the oldest man in the Bible, lived 969 years, but even Methuselah's life was very brief when compared to the amount of time every person will spend in eternity. Eternity has been defined as time without end, limitless time, endless time. It is perpetual and everlasting time that you and I and every other person will spend somewhere. When you compare the longest earthly life with eternity, you begin to realize that even if you do live a long time, you still don't live a long time. And that's why we need to redeem the time.
0: Redeeming the Time from LifeChangingSeminars.com.

Let's look at a word of encouragement for today from Paul Tripp's New Morning Mercies. There are two starkly contrasting scenes at the beginning and the end of the Bible. In the beginning, we see Adam and Eve quickly clothing themselves and hiding from God in guilt and shame. That is the sad result of their sin. It is a disaster too horrible to be expressed with the limited words of the human language. Blessed with an unimpeded relationship with the Lord. Blessed with a garden lush with every good thing. They really did have it all. They were made by God and made for Him. And then, how could this bond be so quickly broken? How could they be afraid of God? Well, the answer is sin. With its weight of guilt and shame, separated them from God and drove them from the garden of His presence and provision. The second scene is the marriage supper of the Lamb. It too is a gathering of sinners, but they aren't cowering in shame. They aren't hiding in guilt. They aren't dreading His presence. They don't fear the power of His anger. No, these sinners are celebrating because the bond that was broken in the garden has been restored. They have been wed to their Savior forever. Forever they will be in the presence of the Lord. Never again will they be separate from Him. Never again will they be driven away. The sound of their celebration will never grow quiet. They are accepted because of Him. There is no sin that separates them. It is a scene of outrageous beauty that describing it would stretch the human language beyond its limits.

What is the difference between those two scenes at the beginning and end of the Bible? The one in the Garden of Eden and then the other at the marriage supper of the Lamb. Not human wisdom, strength, position, or righteousness. The difference is captured in one gloriously transformational word. Other than the name of Jesus, it may be the most important word in the Bible. Grace. Grace in the person and work, the life, death, and resurrection of Jesus is what made the difference. If you're God's child, stop hiding behind the trees of your shame. Step out into the light. There's a celebration in your future.

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Another way that you could support us, and another way that you could share the gospel with people you see, is sharing our ITL cards, our Invitation to Listen cards. 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

0: Take a minute from your busy schedule and meditate with me over a great spiritual truth. When John Harvard founded the great university that bears his name in 1636, as a Christian minister, he wanted to build a college that would train men to be ministers of the gospel of Jesus Christ. So he bequeathed his library and $1,000, a huge sum in that day. Addressing prospective students, he once said, quote, "Let every student be plainly instructed and earnestly pressed to consider well the main ends of his life and studies, to know God and Jesus Christ, which is eternal life, and therefore to lay Christ in the bottom of the only foundation of all knowledge and learning, and see that the Lord only giveth wisdom." End of quotation. This good and godly man sacrificed and served to build Harvard College for the glory of the Lord. But sadly today, his lighthouse of learning for Jesus Christ, led by Christians, has become a spiritual den of darkness, led by unbelievers who deny the deity and the doctrines of our Lord Jesus Christ and teach instead the doctrines of demons. Harvard's so-called theology department is so liberal and so far from biblical truth today that John Harvard would not only not recognize his college, but would not be allowed to preach there. How sad it is that unbelievers, scoffers, infidels, atheists, and agnostics have stolen Christian educational institutions and churches all over America from Bible-believing Christians. These sons of Belial never build, they wait until the sons of God do, and then scheme to take them over. Wake up, Christians. Jude warned us about them. Read Jude 3 through 13. Read it carefully and prayerfully, and then earnestly contend for the faith. This is Brian Nelson closing with a word from the Psalms. Selah, meditate on this.
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richer, fuller, deeper. Jesus' love is sweeter, sweeter as the years go by. How can that be the case when Jesus is the same yesterday, today, and forever? It is not he who changes, but it is our relationship with him. When we understand him better, when we read the scriptures, when we are in prayer, when we are talking with him, we know his love in a greater capacity. We understand his grace and mercy. And the more we do this, the more we will understand how he is, sweeter as the years go by.

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1: There's a difference between believing in Jesus Christ and truly following Him. Most of us have made the first move, but discipleship, that deep daily surrender of your own will, that's another journey altogether, and it costs something. Today on Insight for Living, Chuck Swindoll will identify four truths every sincere follower of Christ needs to hear. Truths not learned in a classroom, but in the crucible of real life. Let's get started as Chuck opens his Bible to John chapter 18 to present a message titled, The Cup That He Drank.
2: Turn to John chapter 18. Will you do that? John 18. Now, this is a threatening situation here. The setting, verses 1 to 3, they've had the last meal together, Jesus and his followers. The upper room teaching is over. It's not included here. In fact, it just says in verse 1 of when Jesus had finished these words, no doubt referring to his teaching in that Last Supper as well as his prayer as he's on his way to the Garden of Gethsemane just before he's taken under arrest. His prayer to the Father is completed. He and his 11 remain together, and they're making their way to the Garden of Gethsemane. Verse 4. Knowing all the things that were coming upon him. By the way, in the distance he can hear the clatter of the swords and the chains and the sight of the torches flickering in the darkness. Verse 3 concludes, they came with lanterns and torches and weapons. Why? They expected a fight. Look at this surprising surrender. Whom do you seek? Look at this. They say, Jesus the Nazarene. He said, I am he. That's me. Judas was also standing with them, and when he said to them, verse 6, I am he, they drew back and fell to the ground. He said to them, I am he. And so they're picking themselves up off the ground, and so he says to them, helping them back up, let me help you up there. Who do you seek? Jesus of Nazarene. I am he. I'm the one. And since I'm the one, let these others go their way. Release them. Now, Simon Peter. Don't you love these little vignettes when Simon shows up? Give me that sword. And what he does, he takes one of these little two-edged swords, one that appears on the front of the Bible here, this Machaira, and lifts it over his head, and comes down on a helmet, and he severs an ear. You know. Peter. Don't do that kind of thing. You know why he did it? Because he's not a disciple. You fight your own battles in the flesh. You do things that are stupid, dumb things, rash things, sometimes improper things. Because you're not being led deeply by the Lord. You're being led by your own will. I mean, you love my illustrations about this, but when we drive, it kicks in just automatically. You've been in traffic and you want trying to get there, and then some dude pulls in. How few of us go, please, not a problem. Come on. Yeah. Someone else? Yeah, come on. Because if you do that, the guy behind you, get in the lane. Why? Because we want to stay in the lane. I often think we'll almost give up our lives for one space in the traffic lane. It's unbelievable. Why? Because we're selfish. Suddenly you've gotten into a real world stuff. Multiply that by 100 different examples and you know what I'm talking about. In life, before we cluck our tongues at Peter for cutting off his dude's ear, we got to realize we've cut off a lot of ears in the flesh. We're good at that. And invariably, if our heart is right, a little later we regret it. deeply regretted. Jesus seemed like he spends all 3.5 years mentoring Peter. So he says to Peter, put the sword into the sheath. Now, I have the feeling, forgive this if I'm out of bounds here, I don't think he just said, Peter, please put up the sword. I think he got a little exercised, shall we say. Put the sword away. I learned when I was growing up that when my mother gritted her teeth and called my middle name, not a good time to be alive. If Peter had a middle name, that's where it came in, right there. In fact, he uses it for the great sentence, the question. The cup the Father has given me. Look at that. Not the one I came up with. The cup which the Father has given me, shall I not drink it? The cup. The cup. Those are the words of a surrendered will. Had a man say to me following the first service today, for the first time in as long as I can remember, I'm putting the sword in the sheath. And he cried. He described his life very briefly, just succinctly, as he described a self-willed life. He says, I'm tired of cutting off ears. Look at Jesus' words. Put the sword in the sheath. The cup in the sheath, the cup which the Father has given me, shall I not drink it? The cup, the Father's will. It means one thing to one person, something altogether different to someone else. For me, it meant where I wound up doing what I'm doing. For you, it means something altogether different. You know what? All the way through our ministry lives, Cynthia and I have had people telling us, as we were getting ready to make a move to go somewhere else, that we shouldn't be doing it. People are just loaded with misinformation, and they can be so logical. I remember when we were leaving Irving to move to California. California? I mean, are you ready for that? There are no good families in California. There are no deep roots in California. In fact, the last words we heard, a lady put her elbows on the window beside my wife as we're getting ready to back out of our driveway, and she said, you know, the Lord gets blamed for a lot of stuff he has nothing to do with. How's that for a farewell? Have a great ministry. And we got there, and we didn't plan it. I went kicking and screaming. That's exactly where we ought to have been for as long as we should have been there. In fact, we were there so long, I was a part of the woodwork. This is great. This is wonderful. This is easy. And once the Lord heard the word easy, the cup. He's good with cups at just the right moment. So I get a call from Dallas Seminary thinking, there's no way. Are you kidding? I've been out here so long, man, they're going to name a street after me one of these days. Easy. I don't want it to be easy. I want you to be where I want you to be. I mean, back to Dallas? They know me there. But I want to go back to Dallas. You check the weather lately, Lord? So I had people there say, why on earth are you going to really tell us? What's the real reason? Tell us. Yeah, people do that too. Tell. Like there's somebody with a gun over here. Who's telling me who's getting ready to shoot you? Why are you going to be going? It's part of doing the Father's will. So I get here and it begins to come clear. Easy? Never once. I don't think there's been an easy day. Right? Absolutely. People see this and they see the growth and they think, boy, Chuck, you must be so proud. Are you kidding? I am shocked. I am surprised. I don't worry about empty seats. I'm amazed there are filled seats. Why? Because this isn't about me. You just happen to be witnessing a cup being drunk. You're seeing a disciple live his life. Forgive the personal reference. It's not meant out of pride. I guarantee it's not. If you could know the whole story, you'd know what I'm trying to say. I am in the place of his appointment to do what he wishes, and I've learned the hard way that if I fight it, I lose, and I should. But this isn't, again, about me, it's about you. You who are fighting it, this message is about drinking the cup the Father has given you. Let me give you four statements that will be true throughout the rest of your life. I've learned them by being crushed. I learned them in the process of still being crushed. I pass them on to you out of my own world of hurt, if you will, my own experiences. Get your pen ready. All of you who want to keep your sword in the sheath, take them in very carefully. Write them down. Put them where you'll read them later. You'll need them. Number one, for every disciple, there is a purpose to be fulfilled. For every disciple, there is a purpose to be fulfilled. When you move from the outer circle to the inner circle, at that time, there are a few special purposes God has planned for you. For Peter, it was the early formation of the church. God wasn't through with him. Peter would come to the place where he would finally be broken, having denied his Lord in a public place. And that purpose is a God-given mission. It's a divine plan. It's a mandate. It's a heaven-sent assignment. That's why he invites you to be a disciple. Until then, you fight the purpose. When you've broken through and you decide, I disclaim all lesser loyalties. I'm not going to do what my neighbors think I ought to do. I'm not going to do what my church members are confident I ought to do. I'm not going to do necessarily what my wife is thinking is the best thing to do. I'm counseling, I'm listening to her, but I got to do what I believe the Father would have me do. That's a lonely place to be. Why? There's a purpose there. There's a purpose, and when you've got a mate in life that sees that, she or he doesn't resist it. There's a God-given mission. There's a divine plan. There's a mandate. There's a heaven-sent assignment. Horatio Bonar put it this way. I dare not choose my lot. I would not if I might. Choose thou for me, my God. So shall I walk aright. Take thou my cup, and it with joy or sorrow fill, as best to thee may seem. Choose thou my good or ill. Not mine the choice in things both great or small. Be thou my guide, my strength, my wisdom, and my all. Be that, Lord. Let your purpose be fulfilled. That's a man who's taken his cup. I want your will, Lord. I want the mate I choose for my life to be your choice for me. I don't want to be driven by just physical beauty or the person's money or lust or a good pedigree. I want your choice, Lord. Until then, I'll stay single. I want your individual for my life. I want your way. There's a purpose to be fulfilled. Here's the second. With every purpose, there is a cup to be drunk. With every purpose, there is a cup to be drunk. Maybe a challenging obstacle. Maybe a personal thorn in the flesh. Paul had that. It may be an individual who dogs your steps. But there is a cup to be drunk. There is a point where you, against even the logic of your decision, will make that decision, knowing it's the Father's plan. Why on earth would you go there? It could be a personal thorn you have to endure. It could be misunderstanding from others. It will require an attitude of acceptance. And with every purpose, there's a cup to be drunk, and that cup will taste bitter to you. It'll taste bitter. At the time, it'll be bitter. I'm not saying when you step into his will, from then on it's a downhill slide. I'm saying when you step into his will, that's when the meaning of the cross takes new dimensions. At seminary, we lose a baby. We lose a baby of all things. We have a miscarriage. We wanted that baby. The loss of the baby was a journey that I've never shared with anyone. It's too personal. 5 months along, that little cord wrapped around her neck, stillborn. There's a cup to be drunk. I could have said, why on the earth am I here? Is this the thanks I get for obeying? No, it's not like that. It doesn't work like that. It's not your will, it's His will. How perfect is the Father's plan? How perfect is the cross? But it's the cup. It's perfect because you didn't have to be nailed there. With every purpose, there's a cup to be drunk. Third, in every cup, there is pain to accept and endure. In every cup, there is pain to accept and endure. Some discomfort, some daily cross that interferes and hurts, an affliction, the death of a dream, physical ailment and limitations. It's all part of it. It's doubtful God can use any of us greatly till He's hurt us deeply. I love V. Raymond Edmonds' little book where he mentions delay, the pain of delayed accomplishments. Part of the cup, part of the pain. We like instant gratification, like instant results. Disciples, there's nothing instant. In every cup, there's pain to accept and endure. Number four, through every pain, there is victory to claim. Through every pain, there is victory to claim. Did you get them? Because you're going to need them. For every disciple, there's a purpose to be fulfilled. With every purpose, there's a cup to be drunk. In every cup, there is pain to be endured. Through every pain, there is victory to claim. I close with the writings and life of George Matheson. Please listen. Matheson wrote the hymn, O Love That Will Not Let Me Go. Almost blind by the time he finished school, completely blind by the time he entered ministry, and for 40 years he ministered totally blind. George Matheson. He attracted overflowing crowds who came to hear him preach and especially to hear him pray for 40 years. Other fellow ministers were afraid to hear his sermons because, as they put it, they are so great we are tempted to plagiarism. George Matheson, blind, not only a preacher and a man of prayer, but a writer of song. In his wonderful work, Thoughts for Life's Journey, my soul, reject not the place of thy prostration. It has ever been the robing room of royalty. That beautiful wording, robing room of royalty. Ask the great ones of the past what has been the spot of their prosperity. They will say, it was the cold ground on which I once was lying. Ask Abraham, he will point you to the sacrifice on Moriah. Ask Joseph, he will direct you to his dungeon in Egypt. Ask Moses, he will date his fortune from his danger in the Nile. Ask Ruth, she will bid you build her monument in the field of her toil. Ask David, he will tell you that his songs came in the night. Ask Job, he will remind you that God answered him out of the whirlwind of loss. Ask Paul, he will attribute his inspiration to the light that struck him blind. Ask one more, the Son of Man, he will answer, from the cold ground on which I was lying, Gethsemane ground, I received my scepter there. This is called the fellowship.

0: shape of his sufferings. And there's everything within us to resist it, except the cup. That's the model. That's why the cross continues to be that symbol for us. Bow with me, will you please? I know that today I've been speaking to a few impossible people. I know because I once was. I don't know how many times my mother would say to me, "Son, you are impossible." I don't know how many times my wife said to me, early in marriage, "You are impossible." The shame of it all is how many times God said to me, "You think you're impossible, but I have a cup for you." I don't know what your cup is. It may be physical affliction, maybe loss of a dream, maybe a broken romance, maybe a life of loneliness, feeling forgotten and obscure. It may be physical pain, maybe a mental breakdown, some heartbreaking something that God would use to deepen your commitment to Him. If you've never met the Savior, now's the time. If you have played around with your faith, now's the time to move into the inner circle. Playground days are over. Lord, I pray that you'll use much of this in a deep and abiding and significant way in all our lives. Forgive us, our Father, for resisting the cup, for running from the cross, for pursuing what we wanted and missing altogether what it was you wanted. And then, having stopped us in our tracks, I pray that you will give us sensitive spirits to hear what you're saying and an open willingness to do where you're leading, to go there, to do it, and to rejoice in the victory of it. Now, Lord, dismiss us in this solemn moment with the realization that you are the one in charge. And if we've learned nothing else, enable us to learn that from this message. In the name of our submissive, matchless Master, we pray. Everyone sit. Amen.
1: What Chuck Swindoll has shared today cuts right to the heart of what it means to walk with Jesus Christ. Believing in Him is the miracle of a moment, but becoming a true disciple is the journey of a lifetime. And that journey requires something most of us resist, surrendering our will to His. So here's a question worth sitting with today. Are you still fighting the cup the Father has placed in your hand? Well, tomorrow, June 30th, is the day that Insight for Living closes the accounting books on another ministry year. And on July 1st, we'll step into our 48th year of ministry. Chuck?
0: The first Monday in July 1979, that's when Insight for Living aired its very first radio program. I had no idea what was beginning that day. None. If someone had pulled back the curtain and shown me what God was about to do, I'm not sure my heart could have held the thrill. We were naive. We were stepping out in faith with a national program, and frankly, we had no business being that bold, but we were. And we did, and men and women responded in droves. Not because we were clever, not because we had some sophisticated strategy or a slick marketing plan. They responded because we heralded the only thing that has ever actually changed a human heart, the cross we proclaim. Nearly five decades later, nothing has changed, not one thing that matters. Yes, the reach has grown, the platforms have multiplied. We go places now that would have seemed like science fiction in 1979, into phones, into earbuds, into languages and nations we could never have imagined on that first Monday morning. But the message, identical. It's the cross, always the cross. Look around at the world around you, bodies fading.

0: healing, relationships fractured. Public discourse that sounds more like a brawl than a conversation. Pain in every direction. And right in the middle of all of it, we get to be dispensers of truth. God's truth. The kind that doesn't shift with the headlines or bend with the culture.
1: I'm Bill Meyer. Join us again tomorrow when Chuck Swindoll continues his series called How Great Is Our God, right here on Insight for Living.

Another of the great hymns of Isaac Watts is our feature today on Musical Backgrounds. The Lord Mayor was there. Like other elite members of London's great Mark Lane Church, Sir Thomas Abney rarely missed a sermon by the renowned Dr. Isaac Watts. Isaac Watts was young for the Mark Lane pulpit. When his health failed in 1712, he was 38, but he had been at the big church since he was 26. Watts was very small. He stood only 5'8", and his big head made his body appear even smaller. His long hooked nose made his homely face even uglier, and he was sickly. Hardly had he seen a well day since smallpox nearly killed him when he was 15 years old. At Mark Lane, Dr. Watts rarely preached two Sundays in succession, but the congregation would not let him quit. They employed an assistant and told Dr. Watts he could preach when he felt like it. The disfigured dwarf was sought out by a beautiful lady who had come to love him through his poetry. Her name was Elizabeth Singer. Falling desperately in love, Watts proposed marriage to Miss Singer, but she shied away in disappointment. Abandoning hope of marriage, the little man wrote, "How vain are all things here below, how false, and yet how fair." Dr. Watts preached that Sunday in 1712, but he didn't feel like it. After the service, Sir Thomas and Lady Abney invited him out to their mansion in the country. A week's rest, they said, would do him good. At the Abney home just out of London, Watts became attached to the three small daughters of his hosts. He wrote verse for them about the busy little bee and dogs that delight to bark and bite. And he wrote a cradle song for them that began, "Hush, my dears, lie still in slumber, holy angels guard thy bed." In 1720, Watts collected his juvenile verse into the classic divine and moral songs for children. The book sold 80,000 copies in a year, and six generations have been reared on it. His cradle song is still sung around the world. Isaac Watts died, still a bachelor, at the Abney home in 1748, 36 years after going there for a week's rest. A man with Watts' handicaps might have become bitter, but instead of dwelling on his own situation, he centered his attention on God, and out of his confidence in God's goodness and power, he wrote, "Jesus shall reign."

The information that was used in today's musical backgrounds came from the book A Hymn Is Born. It was written by Clint Bonner and published by Broadman Press. 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

It's time for the Bible quiz here on the Bible Broadcasting Network. Bennett Roberts here, and today I'll be giving you the answer for our Bible quiz question, as well as another question for you to answer before our time tomorrow. We can get right into it with our question for over the weekend. It was this: what is the verse that comes immediately before this one? Here it is. If ye be willing and obedient, ye shall eat the good of the land. What is the verse that comes immediately before that one? So you're trying to find the verse before the one I just gave. And I'll read that one more time for you. If ye be willing and obedient, ye shall eat the good of the land. What verse comes right before that one in the Bible? And hopefully you got your answer together, ready to go. It's a longer verse as our answer. And in any case, here it is. Come now, and let us reason together, saith the Lord. Though your sins be as scarlet, they shall be as white as snow. Though they be red like crimson, they shall be as wool. That was the verse we were looking for immediately before that one, which is found in Isaiah chapter 1, verse 19. And our answer would be Isaiah 1, 18. Isaiah chapter 1, verse 18. Come now and let us reason together, saith the Lord. Though your sins be as scarlet, they shall be as white as snow. Though they be red like crimson, they shall be as wool. That was the verse for our answer immediately before that one. And now we can move on to our new theme of this new week. Questions that deal with being renewed in the Bible with a theme of renewed. Seems simple enough. Here's our question, a fill in the blanks. Two words are missing, and consequently two blanks are in this verse. What words belong there? Fill in the blanks. Then said blank to the people, come and let us go to blank and renew the kingdom there. So two blanks are in that verse. What words are missing? Sounds like a person and a place. Person and a place. That's what you're looking for in this verse. And here is that unfinished verse again. Then said blank to the people, come and let us go to blank and renew the kingdom there. Fill in the blanks to that verse. And just one more time for today's Bible quiz, here is that verse again. Then said blank to the people, come and let us go to blank and renew the kingdom there. Fill in the blanks to that verse. And I trust you'll be able to find an answer, hopefully the correct answers to that question, before our next Bible quiz about this time tomorrow. And thanks again for tuning in to the Bible quiz.

0: Now, you may be able to tame a bucking bronco or a wildcat, but you just can't tame a tongue. If your tongue is always getting you into trouble, saying things that shouldn't be said, here's something you can do.
1: Psalm 34, verse 13. Keep your tongue from evil and your lips from speaking lies.

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1: Nathan was born into a deeply religious family in Connecticut in 1755. At the age of 14, he began to study at Yale and graduated near the top of his class in 4 years. He accepted a teaching position, but a year and a half later enlisted in Connecticut's Colonial Militia, where he became a captain. Seeing very little action, he volunteered for an undercover mission. He was captured, and on September 22, 1776, at the age of 21, Nathan Hale was hanged. You have probably heard the famous words attributed to him before his death. I only regret that I have but one life to lose for my country. Whether those were his exact words or not, they've become his legacy. Nathan Hale never lived to see American independence. He never saw the victory at the Battle of Yorktown, the signing of the Treaty of Paris, or the birth of the United States. Yet the sacrifice of this young man and many others since then have provided you and me with the best country on earth. Not because it's perfect, but because we are free. 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BBN loves the United States of America. 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